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1: I'm Jennifer Hainlein, and I'm the regional coordinator for the Louisiana Campaign for Tobacco-Free Living. 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And KEDM was right there with programming that I was familiar with moving from out of the area to this area. 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

wondered what was wrong, I couldn't win your affection. 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

0: On Wait, Wait, Don't Tell Me, we invite accomplished people on our show to answer the truly difficult questions. 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
0: 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Thank you. 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

0: 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But in death,
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0: singer Lisbeth Scott and composer Paul Schwartz. Just two of the unusual artists you'll hear every week on Hearts of Space. 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
2: I'm going to get me religion. 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
1: When I get to heaven, I'm going to shake God's hand, thank Him for more blessings than one man can stand. 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

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'Cause I'm going to

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I got a black cat bone. I got a mojo too. I got a John the Conqueror. I got to mess with you.

the seven doctors say he was born for good luck, and that you see, I got $700.

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0: Hello, I'm Agnieszka Bielawska, welcoming you to Warsaw Review, our regular rundown of some of the top stories of the passing week in Poland. Coming up, Poland's president calls for new constitution.
1: I won't tell the nation today which system we should adopt, whether parliamentary or presidential, but one thing is clear, we cannot continue with power divided.
0: Warsaw pushes for stronger EU defense.
2: The European Union is starting to do much more than ever before. For the first time in history, we are beginning to spend money on armaments, but it is still not enough.
0: Poland moves ahead with a lawsuit against the EU-Mercosur trade deal.
3: In this agreement, agriculture is being sacrificed for the benefit of other sectors of the economy. We are now holding our breath, waiting to see what happens over the coming days when the first effects should become apparent.
0: Poland's president Karol Nawrocki has established a council for a new constitution, drawing swift criticism from senior government ministers who warn the move risks deepening political divisions. A report by Ada Janiszewska.
1: On May 3rd, Poland came alive with festivities as it celebrated the anniversary of its constitution, a significant national holiday honoring the adoption of the country's first constitution in 1791. This pivotal moment in Polish history marked not only a milestone in governance, but also reflected the enduring spirit and aspirations of the Polish people for freedom and democracy. Throughout the day, vibrant parades, cultural events, and educational programs filled the streets, inviting both citizens and visitors to reflect on the nation's rich heritage. However, these were not the main attractions. During the celebrations, Poland's president Karol Nawrocki made a surprising announcement calling for the establishment of a special council to draft a new constitution. In the history of Poland, four major constitutions have been adopted in 1791, 1921, 1935, and then in 1997. The president emphasized that while the 1997 document had been necessary and appropriate for its time, the present moment calls for a renewed constitutional framework. We need a new constitution, a constitution for the year 2030. When we take a look at the constitution of May 3rd, we see that its esteemed creators acknowledged the necessity for a constitutional review within 25 years to modernize it. The council, which he described as a new generation constitution project targeting 2030, includes former Constitutional Tribunal President Julia Przyłębska, several legal scholars, and former Sejm speakers. The president said he had already invited representatives of all parliamentary parties to join the work, insisting the debate should be inclusive.
4: Nie odpowiem dzisiaj narodowi, jaki system powinniśmy wybrać.
1: I won't tell the nation today which system we should adopt, whether parliamentary or presidential, but one thing is clear, we cannot continue with power divided. The idea drew swift criticism from senior government ministers who warned that the move risks deepening political divisions. Left MP Andrzej Szejna called President Karol Nawrocki's initiative absurd. This constitution has proven its worth and requires adherence. It's difficult to sit down with President Nawrocki, who is a troublemaker when it comes to constitutional matters. According to Krzysztof Brejza of the governing Civic Coalition Party, Karol Nawrocki is unable to amend the constitution. The MP also described the president as a man who does not compromise and fails to attract significant political support. Due to his personality, the president is incapable of implementing such changes with good intentions. The best example is the appointment of Ms. Przyłębska to this council, who for years has undermined the constitutional order. We truly need cooperation now, but it's sad that on the day we celebrate the anniversary of the May 3rd constitution, the president used it for a political game. The debate over whether this idea was good or not also drew in historian Professor Janusz Odziemkowski.
5: Kiedy my dzisiaj dyskutujemy, czy nam jest potrzebna nowa konstytucja.
1: When we discuss whether we need a new constitution or perhaps a form of the existing one, let us remember that our ancestors predicted over 200 years ago that the course of events and changes in the world might mean that what they considered sacred and beautiful would require repair in 25 years.
5: Za te 25 lat będzie wymagało naprawy.
1: The new constitution will not help us because this is just not the right moment, said Marcin Jan Radwan Rochlenszew, a judge of the state tribunal, commenting on the president's appointment of the constitutional council. Meanwhile, Wojciech Kolarski from the chancellery of the president told Polish radio that as long as the 1997 constitution remains in force, the president will adhere to it. He added that adopting a new constitution would take several years.
6: Wczorajsza deklaracja prezydenta i decyzja powołania.
1: The president's declaration and the decision to establish the council are just the beginning of the work process that will culminate in the constitution, but all of this will happen within a few years.
6: Wszystko wydarzy się w perspektywie najbliższych lat.
1: Poland's president has the right to propose changes to the constitution. Still, they have to be approved by two-thirds of the deputies in the lower halves of parliament and an absolute majority in the Senate. Both bodies are under the control of the liberal coalition government, which is opposed to Nawrocki.
0: A report by Ada Janiszewska. Poland called for a stronger European role in defence and deeper EU funding for military capabilities at the Defence 24 Days conference, as officials outlined plans to expand the armed forces and secure additional financing, while a parallel political debate unfolded over the presence of US troops in Europe. A report by Tomasz Ferenc.
2: Poland is calling for a stronger European role in defense and a major increase in military spending as government officials set out their priorities during the Defense 24 Days conference, one of the country's key security forums. Deputy Prime Minister and Defense Minister Władysław Kosiniak-Kamysz said Europe must take on more responsibility for its own security, arguing that current EU efforts, while unprecedented, remain insufficient. The European Union is starting to do much more than ever before. For the first time in history, we are beginning to spend money on armaments, but it is still not enough. These cannot be only loans. In the next perspective, these must be grants from the European Union. Security, especially the protection of the eastern flank, is not only the task of countries located on the border, but of the entire European Union, and we will again, I hope, effectively apply for that. Defense spending is an investment in Europe's independence. He also outlined Poland's long-term military ambitions, saying the country aims to build one of the strongest armed forces in Europe by the end of the decade. We want a transformation to a 500,000-strong army in which there are 300,000 professionals and 200,000 high-readiness reserves. This is the strategic goal for 2030. Poland will have the strongest and largest army in Europe, the best organized and equipped. The defense minister added that Poland's military budget currently stands at around 200 billion zlotys, with additional support expected from European mechanisms. One of those is the SAFE program, which will provide low-interest EU-backed loans for defense investments. Poland is set to become the first country to finalize the process and sign the agreement. Government representative for the SAFE mechanism, Magdalena Sobkowiak-Czarnecka, said this marks a critical moment for expanding defense capabilities. Poland is the first country that has completed the entire procedure, and I will not let anyone convince Poles that spending on security is something bad, that this is not the moment to invest heavily in security. It is exactly the opposite. We now have an extremely important moment, such a window of opportunity when we are establishing alliances on joint armaments projects. Either we do it now, or this window of opportunity will close. The funds are expected to support domestic defense projects, including systems designed to detect and counter hostile drones. As the conference focused on European defense and military expansion, a political debate has emerged in Poland over the future of U.S. troops deployments in Europe. Prime Minister Donald Tusk responded to comments by U.S. President Donald Trump, who has suggested withdrawing at least 5,000 American troops from Germany and potentially reducing forces in other European countries. Tusk stressed that Poland would not seek to benefit at the expense of its allies. We probably should not, as a state, be pushing to take over those soldiers. I don't know if you understand what I mean. I will not allow Poland to be in any way used to break solidarity or cooperation at the European level. I know that sometimes my political opponents or people who do not really understand the geopolitics think that I should be more pro-American. It is not possible to be more pro-American than I am and always have been. He added that maintaining strong transatlantic relations remains a priority and that Poland will continue efforts to increase the U.S. military presence on its territory, but not at the cost of weakening NATO cohesion. Tusk also emphasized that continued U.S. deployments across Europe are in Poland's strategic interest. However, his remarks have drawn criticism from some analysts who argue that Poland should be more assertive in seeking a larger U.S. military footprint. Professor Michał Urbańczyk from Adam Mickiewicz University said the Prime Minister's framing risks undermining Poland's strategic position. Statements about taking over soldiers are a mistake because we should strive for there to be as many American soldiers in Poland as possible. Germany and Poland have different strategic interests. We must realize this. If we look at the map, for Germany, Poland is a war field, and this is a very important observation. And we are, of course, in an alliance, and of course, we are connected by various ties. But talking about a takeover is, in my opinion, really turning the whole matter upside down. The debate highlights a broader tension in Poland's defense strategy, balancing closer European cooperation with reliance on the United States as the key security guarantor. As Warsaw pushes for both increased EU funding and a stronger NATO presence, the question of how to align those priorities is likely to remain central to the country's security policy in the coming years.
0: A report by Tomasz Ferenc. Poland will challenge the European Union's trade deal with the Mercosur bloc of South American countries at the top EU's court. Officials have confirmed, citing concerns over its impact on farmers and consumers. A report by Michał Owczarek.
3: In a bid to stop a deal it says will harm its farmers, Poland's government has approved plans to file a complaint with the Court of Justice of the European Union over the bloc's free trade agreement with South America, Deputy Prime Minister Władysław Kosiniak-Kamysz said on Wednesday.
7: The cabinet has made its decision. We pushed for this, we promised it, and we have made good on it. We are acting in the interest of Polish consumers and farmers. Quite simply, we want to ensure that the best healthy food ends up on Polish tables.
8: O to, żeby na polskim stole była najlepsza zdrowa żywność.
3: The agreement between the EU and Mercosur countries, including Brazil, Argentina, Uruguay and Paraguay, was signed in mid-January and has been provisionally applied since May the 1st for countries that have completed ratification. Its proponents say it will improve market access for European manufacturers. The agreement has been welcomed by industry, particularly the automotive, chemical, textile and machinery sectors, which stand to gain access to major new export markets. Early May, EU Chief Ursula von der Leyen argued that it would create a free trade area covering over 700 million people.
9: It opens countless opportunities. It cuts billions in tariffs. It allows our small and medium-sized businesses to access markets and scale they could only dream of before.
3: However, critics say the deal will sharply increase imports of cheap beef, sugar and poultry and undercut domestic producers. Poland, along with France, has been one of the strongest opponents of the deal. Beef producers in particular fear a surge of cheaper imports from Mercosur countries where farmers are not subject to the same strict EU standards, notes Jacek Zarzecki of the Polish Sustainable Beef Platform. In this agreement, agriculture is being sacrificed for the benefit of other sectors of the economy. We are now holding our breath, waiting to see what happens over the coming days when the first effects should become apparent. We are already beginning to feel it in Poland because importers who had previously been buying Polish beef are holding back on further orders while they wait to see what happens once the agreement has provisionally entered into force. Due to these and other concerns, the Polish government opposed the agreement and lobbied hard for amendments to protect Polish farming, food security and agricultural standards. In March, Polish lawmakers adopted a resolution urging the government to file a legal challenge. The European Parliament has also asked the EU court to assess whether the agreement complies with EU treaties. A safeguard clause introduced with the deal is intended to allow the EU to respond if imports from Mercosur lead to sharp price drops for European producers. Warsaw has until May the 26th to file the complaint.
0: A report by Michał Owczarek. Poland's Best Brands Awards were handed out for the fifth time at a gala in Warsaw on Thursday. In commercially successful, innovative and emotion products and services were recognized, with the winners chosen not by a panel of judges, but determined in a complex consumer study by Nielsen IQ based on two key yardsticks, their actual economic success and the brand's perceived popularity. So do Poles' purchasing decisions translate into share of wallet or share of soul? Danuta Isler attended the event and tried to find out.
10: My name is Karolina Zajdel-Pawlak. I am the managing director of Nielsen IQ, the biggest global market research company operating in over 90 countries and for over 30 years in Poland.
11: Nielsen is behind the results of Best Brands Poland Awards. We just witnessed an event during which selected Polish companies were awarded not by jury, but actually by consumers.
10: Yes, the jury consists of consumers who actually were voting by spending their money when they are making their everyday purchase decisions. So this is how it translates into share of wallet, one of the two dimensions of our best brands research. And the second dimension is share of soul, where we interviewed thousands of respondents, of consumers. We asked them a long list of questions to check if those answers are consistent and how they correlate with actual sales results to determine which brands have both share of wallet and share of soul.
11: What kind of questions were they? Give me an example of one or two of such questions. Was it like, why do you like this particular dishwashing liquid, or?
10: That would be a guiding question. So you need to ask always an open question where the respondent, the shopper, will tell you which brands are top of their minds. The first selection are top brands in terms of sales and sales dynamics. Mm-hmm. So you can see some rising stars like the Neboa cosmetic brand that probably no one would recall 3 years ago. Mm-hmm. But now it's a rising star. They have amazing word of mouth and quality of products. So we ask people, how they do their shopping, what they have to purchase, whether they browse through internet, whether they rely on friends' recommendations, they read beauty press or watch TikTok. So you have to make this broad research to collect different connection points where the consumers are making the decisions or starting to make the decisions that they finalize in store.
11: Six categories within Best Brands.
10: Yes.
11: One of them is Best Polish Brand.
10: Yes, one of them is Best Polish Brand. The overall winner is Best Brand. But every year we try to rotate the categories, to avoid some obvious top-of-mind brands like you could have Coca-Cola winning or maybe Pepsi-Cola. And those categories are actually determined based on a broad consumer lifestyles research. Identified that this is all about myself, all about frictionless living. That manifests in a lot of focus on your health, longevity, wellness, sports. That's one of the categories that was determined via those consumer research, and it gathers brands from quite different industries, right? It can be a
11: yes.
10: sport drink, it can be some sport equipment, quite diverse category. And actually, this is our objective. Otherwise, you would always have to compare boring apple to apple.
11: You also have categories like, what was it, Best Communication Brand?
10: Yes.
11: So it sounds like it's an industry award, although it's given by us consumers and customers.
10: If it was industry award, that would be probably granted based on GRPs or media spending. We actually didn't look at it at all. We were asking respondents what brand campaigns they recall. Obviously, Media Expert is an iconic communication and brand building.
11: Yes, I think this song that they use in their advertising, anyone can
10: sing
11: it.
10: Anyone can sing.
11: Yes. This concept of Best Brands, this
12: is not a Polish concept, right? It came to Poland.
10: It's an international concept. I think it started in Germany. It actually spread across Europe, so best brands are also present in Austria, UK, Switzerland, I think. This will be first year in Emirates as well. So we are spreading our partnership with ServicePlan and Reason IQ, because it's a great both insight into how the consumer landscape is shaped in a given year and country, and how brands can build a relationship responding to those changing consumer sentiments.
12: Polish Consumer of 2026, based on Best Brands awarded in Warsaw tonight, what can we say about the channels through which he or she does shopping, the time of, the atmosphere, you know, brick and mortar stores, online?

0: and for brands. Despite those declarations, they are willing to pay more for some brands that they have a strong relationship, like Lays, Wedel, or Lubella, and many other brands that are not the cheapest. So Polish shoppers are very smart in how they do shopping, demanding, but price is not enough. Price is a must-have. Pleasure and extra functional benefits like coffee with, guarana or collagen. We want more. Polish shopper is very demanding.
1: Danuta Isler reporting from Poland's Best Brands Award Gala in Warsaw, where she spoke to Karolina Zajdej-Pawlak, Managing Director of Nielsen IQ Polska. And finally, hikers in Poland's parks and forests have been warned to watch out for adders, which have begun re-emerging after winter hibernation with the arrival of warmer weather. A report by Michał Owczarek.
2: Well, you definitely won't hear that sound in Poland unless, of course, a rattlesnake has somehow escaped from a private, often illegal collection. However, while walking in Polish forests, you may come across species such as the European adder or the smooth snake. These reptiles depend on warmth and are often seen basking in sunny spots. To avoid disturbing sunbathing animals, rangers are urging hikers to mind where they step and to carefully check resting spots before sitting down. If you come across a snake or an adder, the safest approach is to leave it undisturbed, experts stress, arguing that these animals are not aggressive and most bites usually occur as a result of human carelessness. Data suggests that only a small proportion of incidents lead to serious consequences. Jacek Boczar, spokesperson for the State Forests, stresses that adders do not actively seek to attack people.
3: A
2: bite is a defensive reaction. It can happen if we accidentally step on a snake hidden in the grass. Even something as simple as sturdy footwear can reduce the risk of biting. Most incidents occur when people are picking mushrooms or berries or when they put something down like a bicycle or helmet and later reach for it again without realizing a snake is nearby. The animal reacts because it feels threatened. The European adder is the only indigenous venomous snake in Poland. Its venom can be dangerous, but experts stress that serious accidents happen extremely rarely. Adder venom can be particularly dangerous for children, seniors and people with allergies. Experts stress that in the event of a bite, emergency services should be called immediately and the bitten person should remain as still as possible, as movement can speed up the spread of toxins through the body. After an adder bite, there is what Boczar describes as a golden two-hour window during which medical help should be sought immediately. Jokingly, I can say adders give us a head start, as victims may feel fine for up to 2 hours after a bite and assume the venom has no effect. Only later does the toxin begin to act, which can pose a serious threat to health or even life, particularly for older people, children and pets.
3: Jeżeli dotyczy to osób starszych, czy dzieci, czy chociażby też naszych czworonogów.
2: Specialists know that not every bite involves venom, with about 30% of cases being the so-called dry bites where no venom is injected. However, snakes and adders are not the biggest challenge to outdoor recreation or bushcrafting these days in Poland. There is a high risk of wildfires across most Polish forests and national parks, the Forest Research Institute warned last week. The warning is based on weather factors such as temperature, relative humidity and daily precipitation. Piotr Błaszczyk, spokesperson for the Government Centre for Security, told Polish Radio of basic safety rules. We must remember never under any circumstances to light fires in forests outside designated areas.

0: clubs. Only use official spots for barbecues and campfires. We should also never leave glass behind, as it can act like a lens and significantly increase the risk of fire. And we should not drive into forests. Cars should be parked only in designated parking areas. The government's Center for Security has already issued several warnings for specific provinces across the country.
1: And that report by Michał Owczarek wraps up this edition of Warsaw Review. Join us next week for another rundown of the developments in Poland. I'm Agnieszka Wilawska. 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

0: You're tuned to Warsaw. Welcome to Europe East, to look at life and events in this part of the continent. I'm Agnieszka Bielawska. Exiled Belarusian opposition leader Svetlana Tsikhanouskaya was in Yerevan earlier this week, where she participated in events during the European Political Community Summit. The fate of many nations depends on the outcome of the war in Ukraine, Tsikhanouskaya told Public Radio of Armenia. Tsikhanouskaya became an opposition leader after her husband, Yerhi Tsikhanouski, was arrested when seeking to run in the 2020 presidential election in Belarus. After the election, a victory for Lukashenko that was disputed by the opposition, Tsikhanouskaya was held by the authorities and forced into exile. Talking to Astrik Sargsyan of Armenia's public radio, she spoke about her life as a leader in exile.
1: A leader in exile, that is almost romantic. How do you yourself feel about the symbol you've become?
2: Honestly speaking, I felt that a fight for democracy is often romanticized. You know, you think about big rallies, beautiful women, you know, flowers, but the path to democracy is paved with the tears and sufferings and pain. Of course, you know, it's difficult to be a leader of a democratic movement that lost its country, its state. The state is seized by a dictator and people live in Belarus like during Stalin times, like in big Gulag prison. People who fled the country also lost their motherland and going through transnational repression. So it's not easy way, but the fate, you know, brought me to this position. For those who maybe forgot my story, I went to presidential campaign instead of my husband, who was jailed by Lukashenko, and I forced to leave the country after I won elections. But I'm so proud of Belarusian people who are, despite all the repressions and pain, they are continuing to fight in the country underground, you know, in exile more openly. And we managed to keep our unity. We managed to keep our aims, our purposes in place. We really achieved a lot. We found a lot of allies and friends all over the world. We formalized relationship with the democratic world. So it's not easy. Sometimes you feel that you're abandoned, you're forgotten by the rest of the world. The focus is dispersed, you know, so many crises. But we managed to keep Belarus on the agenda. We managed the world not to forget about us, to assist us. And of course, you know, the problems in Belarus, it's not only about internal politics or even humanitarian disaster. It became problem of security as well. So, of course, I see more interest to our case. And as a leader, I'm trying to lead with the dignity, you know, with pride for my nation and show to the world that Belarus is not Lukashenko. Belarus is people and Belarus is not Russia. Regime in Belarus is isolated. It's not considered to be legitimate, but the voice of Belarusians have to be heard. And in the on regard of Belarusian people, I'm talking about our situation, about necessity to help Ukraine win this war, because on their victory, fate of many nations actually depends, you know, to show that Belarusians is not regime, that we are supporting Ukraine, we are pro-European nation, we have our pro-European perspectives for our country. So I'm here to be visible, to show Belarus, you know, differently, to show that Belarus is not Russia. I would say it's a brave step to invite Belarusian democratic forces, but it shows that Armenia is free. You know, we are countries that, you know, were part of the Soviet Union. And since then, Russia trying to treat us as naughty children who just want to decide their future by themselves. But we are separate countries. We are independent. We have our perspectives and we don't want to be subjugated by big brother opinion or influence. Our plans is, you know, to return to Belarus. You know, it's our purpose, you know, to hold free and fair elections in my country, but it might be a long path. A lot for Belarus depends on Ukraine. When Ukraine wins this war, it will be a huge opportunity for us Belarusians as well. Now we see that regime is like selling our independence, sovereignty of Belarus to Russia in exchange of political and economic support of Lukashenko personally. As movement, we are trying to strengthen our institutions that we have built, to strengthen our ties with democratic world. We're also preparing for the future Belarus. We are preparing future reforms. Also, we are seeking accountability. International Criminal Court started investigation against Lukashenko's crimes for forced deportation of Belarusian people. And so we just, you know, trying to strengthen Belarusian nation and weaken Belarusian regime through political isolation, through economic isolation, because, you know, the moment will come. You know, sooner or later, all the dictators collapse because they seem invincible until suddenly something happens to them. We are holding our track with the American administration on the release of political prisoners. We have about 1,000 political prisoners in Belarus. Already, people sit in 5 years in jail in awful conditions. And of course, it's our priority to release them. But the bigger goal is to release the whole country from two dictators, actually.
0: Svetlana Tikhanovskaya talking to Armenia's public radio. The interview was made available to Polish radio through its membership in the European Broadcasting Union. While Romanians are prioritized in the national labor market, foreign workers should enjoy the same respect that Romanians themselves would like to receive wherever they work abroad. A report by Anna Maria Palco from Radio Romania International.
3: Over the past 10 years, the number of foreign workers newly admitted into the Romanian labor market has soared from 5,500 in 2015 and 2016 to around 100,000 annually in the period 2022-2025. For this year, the authorities have set a quota of 90,000 foreign workers. Worth noting is also the fact that in the past, third country workers brought to Romania eventually ended up in other countries, especially in the European Union, which generated high costs for the Romanian state, including with repatriation, as well as problems in Romania's Schengen accession process. In this context, the Romanian government recently passed an emergency order regulating the access of foreign workers to the Romanian labor market, designed to curb illegal migration. At the same time, the new legislative framework provides greater protection to these workers, including for situations when they were forced to pay legal fees, had their salaries withheld, or subjected to pressure. Last but not least, the order aims to protect the interests of Romanian employers and workers. One of the key provisions of the order is the establishment of a protection mechanism in the form of a mandatory €75,000 guarantee for placement agencies for 250 workers brought in. Here is the government spokesperson, Ioana Dujoiu, with more details. A financial deposit will be introduced as a mandatory preventive protection mechanism that guarantees the coverage of repatriation costs, support for workers in risk situations, and the payment of fines issued for placement agencies that fail to meet their legal obligations. Standardization of employment contracts and the establishment of the employer pays principle, under which no commissions, taxes, guarantees, or other deposits may be requested from workers. This brings us in line with OECD standards, said Ioana Dojoiu. At the same time, a unified national platform, workinromania.gov.ro, will be created, through which the government will manage the transparent, secure, and digital access of foreign workers. A list of occupations reporting workforce shortages will also be introduced, as approved under government resolutions and updated biannually based on data from the National Employment Agency, the National Statistics Institute, and consultation with social partners. Ioana Dojoiu explained that the employers who wish to employ foreign workers will have to be registered in this electronic platform so as to mitigate the risk of unfair competition and abuse on the labor market. It is also an important gain for Romanian citizens because this new mechanism explicitly places the recruitment of foreign workers in relation to the actual demand in the economy and the protection of employees. Except for certain highly qualified areas, employment procedures can only be initiated for the occupations included in that list of shortage occupations. So the principle is that jobs must be filled with priority by workers available in the country, in the domestic market, and resorting to foreign workplaces justified and controlled, Ioana Dojoiu explained. In fact, before passing this emergency order on foreign workers, the government had adopted another one to amend the unemployment law and to introduce a stability bonus for young Romanians without a job, more specifically those who get their first job with an indefinite contract can receive up to €5,400 over 2 years tax-free if they keep that job. If someone tries to cheat the system, they will have to return all the money they received. The former Social Democratic Labour Minister, Florin Manole, said this measure anticipates an EU project worth almost €170 million, which will enable over 28,000 young people to get support. Florin Manole.
4: Acest sprijin pe care îl putem acorda și îl vom acorda.
3: This support that we can and will grant is conditional on one thing. After the 24-month subsidy period ends, the employer must keep the employee for at least another 12 months based on an employment contract for an indefinite period. Therefore, young people who have completed their studies, whether it is high school or university, and who have never worked, and when they look for a job, they face the question of what previous experience they had, and obviously they cannot have had any experience because they were in school. These young people will gain at least 3 years of experience. They will learn a whole bunch of new skills, Florin Manole explained. This project is complementary to another one, which targets over 280,000 people who have never had a job, unemployed people who are difficult to employ, people on the margins of society in terms of access to services and therefore to employment, as well as to another project that will address Romanians from rural communities. And still, some voices say many Romanian employers would rather bring in workers from Asia than hire Romanian unemployed people. The Romanian authorities want anyone who works and pays their taxes correctly in Romania to be respected regardless of nationality, even if Romanian nationals take precedence in the domestic labor market. As far as foreign workers are concerned, they must enjoy the same respect that Romanians themselves would like to be shown anywhere abroad they might choose to work.
0: That was a report by Anna Maria Palco from Radio Romania International. Thousands of people rallied in Prague on Tuesday in support of the country's public broadcasters amid growing concern over a government plan to scrap license fees and make them dependent on state funds. As a result, they would be financed from the state budget. However, voices not only from the opposition and the leadership of Czech Radio and Czech Television themselves are raising concerns, viewing such a change as a threat to the stability and independence of Czech media. A petition calling on politicians to preserve the decades-old funding model has already gathered more than 175,000 signatures. The overhaul of public media funding has come under fire from opposition parties and the European Broadcasting Union, which warns that it could undermine the independence of the country's public broadcasters. Romana Grajcarova from Radio Prague with more.
5: In Slovakia, with whom Czechia has strong bilateral relations, license fees were abolished already in 2022. At the time, the government promised to ensure that the public media's budget would not be endangered, but the new government that came to power in 2023 further reduced the amount allocated to radio and television from the state budget shortly after the election. This subsequently weakened the entire institution and made it even more dependent on the state. This so-called Slovak scenario has for several months now been a specter in the public debate about abolishing license fees in the Czech Republic. To get his perspective on the situation, I spoke with Professor Jan Irák from the Department of Media Studies at Charles University, not only about how public service media should be funded, but also about the societal role these media play. But first, is the Czech Republic really facing a Slovak scenario?
6: Já myslím, že to srovnání Česká a Slovenska.
2: I think the comparison between the Czech Republic and Slovakia is somewhat rooted in our shared history. We tend to compare ourselves, but in my view, the starting situation was different, and from the very beginning, the position of so-called public service media in the Czech Republic and in Slovakia has been different. Slovak television, when it was still a separate institution, repeatedly struggled with economic problems. It was much more economically tied to the state, and that is now simply showing after all these years. Moreover, I think the relationship between citizens, politicians and the media is defined a bit differently there than in the Czech environment, so I wouldn't lean too heavily into that comparison.
5: So what would abolishing license fees in the Czech Republic actually mean?
2: I know I may sound old-fashioned, but I think it wouldn't mean anything at all. I think it's a bit of a fetish. We've let ourselves be manoeuvred, partly by the media, into the position that license fees equal the independence of public service media. But, to put it bluntly, these media have never been politically independent. They are governed by laws approved by the legislature. They are overseen by councillors elected by the Chamber of Deputies. The amount of the fee is decided by law, by the Chamber of Deputies, the Senate and the President. That links to politics have always been there. In my opinion, we should try to prevent that link from increasing. But whether the funding comes from a specific fee or from the state budget is not essential. What matters is whether there are clear rules for how it is done. For 13 years, politicians didn't increase the license fee, so the financing of these media has been and still is in their hands. That doesn't change. I think we should rather defend other mechanisms than focus on which pocket the money comes from.
5: And what could those other mechanisms be?
6: No, tak buď ten státní rozpočet.
2: Either funding from the state budget with the important condition that there would be a law on budget allocation requiring regular indexation of the funding, that would be significant. Ideally, the indexation should even be set in advance so that media organizations can plan ahead. That would substantially improve the situation compared to today. Whether the money comes from savings in other budget chapters or from higher taxes is, in my view, a technical matter. The key issue is ensuring stable funding, and that is not a question of license fees. Their dysfunction is fully due to the fact that they were not adjusted for so many years, and politicians essentially kept control over them.
5: Is there any foreign public service media model that fulfills its role, is funded from the state budget and works well?
2: In my view, the most interesting example for us might be the Finnish model, a special type of tax.
5: Could you explain this model?
2: As far as I know, it's a specific tax paid up to a set maximum by everyone who files a tax return. So anyone who pays taxes also pays this fee. Its amount is based on taxable income, meaning those with higher incomes pay more, and so on. The entire mechanism is anchored in law. To me, this seems far more stable than the license fee systems we've been discussing.
5: I understand that funding through license fees is not an ideal solution either, but it can't be denied that in the Czech Republic there is growing concern about the impact this change could have on public service media. Is this concern unfounded?
6: Já myslím, že tohle je vyloženě
7: I think this is very much a stance generated by the media themselves. Even the license fee system, as we have it here, has been very disadvantageous. Politicians could essentially agree to let the media starve. It almost happened when technology costs rose during the pandemic and the fee was not increased. Thankfully, the media survived. So I really don't think that collecting license fees puts these media in any particularly strong position, quite the opposite. Undoubtedly, however, we are now facing a new debate in the Czech environment about what public service actually is.
6: Zrovna výběr koncesionářského poplatku staví ta média do kdo ví jak silné pozice naopak.
5: And what is it in your view?
6: Nepochybně nás
7: In my opinion, the fundamental principle of public service is to integrate society, to bring it together into a single whole. The second point is that public service is not just one thing. These media produce a wide range of content. In fact, most of it is not even journalistic in nature. For example, I would support encouraging Czech radio to explicitly commit to systematically developing radio drama as a distinct cultural value. I think radio drama is truly unique. And that, in my view, is exactly the kind of thing that belongs to public service. No other radio station will do it. It fulfills cultural aims, it develops personality, imagination and much more. It is a contribution to national cultural values in every sense.
6: Je to nějaký příspěvek k národním kulturním hodnotám.
5: Therefore, in your opinion, how can we systematically build public awareness so that people realize that, for example, radio drama is something valuable, that it's something we want to preserve within our cultural landscape?
6: Tohle je zcela zásadní otázka, kterou jste teď položila.
7: This is an absolutely fundamental question you have just asked, and I think that in this area we have already neglected decades during which this should have been discussed and debated. And if you notice, it's quite a peculiar phenomenon, public service outside the realm of journalism, outside news and current affairs, is most often talked about when someone gets the impression that something is not public service. That suggests to me that we have some unreflected boundaries in our minds about what we do and do not consider to be public service. I find the debate about the show Stardance interesting because it illustrates this very well, the criticism of Czech television for broadcasting it. And then someone says, well, the BBC has it too, as if that were an argument in itself. But what this discussion shows is that we are constantly feeling out that boundary of what public service actually is. And we should be able to guide this process more deliberately so that it becomes more systematic, so that we can truly have a meaningful discussion about what public service really means.
6: Schopni nějak moderovat, aby to mělo systematičtější povahu, abychom se bavili o tom, co je veřejnoprávní.
0: That was a report by Romana Grajcarová from Radio Prague. The 61st La Biennale di Venezia International Art Exhibition is one of the most important global art events, with 100 national expositions scheduled to be presented this year. The 2026 edition has already been overshadowed by a major diplomatic scandal, though, as the Italian organizers allowed Russia to return, despite Moscow's ongoing full-scale war of aggression against Ukraine. Protests at the pavilion opening ceremony ensued. Marcin Matuszewski from Polish Radio has the story.
8: Established in 1895, Italy's La Biennale di Venezia International Art Exhibition is widely seen as one of the most important global art events. Its 61st installment will officially open to the public on Saturday, with more or less 100 countries taking part, but the national pavilions are gradually opening for the press previews across the preceding week. The 2026 edition of the Venice-based event is overshadowed by a major major diplomatic scandal, though. That is because the organizers allowed Russia to return to the fold despite Moscow's ongoing full-scale war of aggression against Ukraine. Quite naturally, this sparked international outrage and numerous protest notes, including from the European Parliament, the European Commission and 22 European Union culture ministers, Poland included. The latter considered boycotting the event, but in the end decided they will be present at the shows and presentations so as not to give way to Russian propaganda and to use the opportunity to remind the world the truth about Moscow's aggression against Ukraine, Marta Cienkowska, Poland's Minister of Culture, told Polish Radio. Inviting an aggressor to such event is more than just an organizational mistake, because Russia's participation in the Venice Biennale allows it to, in a sense, neutralize the crimes it commits in the eyes of the public. As we all know, culture is soft power, and by using it, Russia wants to re-enter Europe's elite circles. European Commissioner for Culture Glenn Mikulev refused to attend the Biennale until Russians were expelled, and the EU issued a deadline of May 11th for the event's authorities to take corrective measures or lose the roughly 2 million euro grant they received. Furthermore, the international jury resigned, meaning there will be no official ceremony on the opening day of the event, and prizes for the best pavilions will be awarded based on a public vote. In the face of this global outcry, the embattled organizers have decided that visitors will only be allowed inside Russia's pavilion during 4 days of press previews. However, they will still allow video projections onto its external walls and live music playing from the inside throughout the 6 months of the event in Venice. And so, despite weeks of bitter controversy, the Russian pavilion welcomed its first visitors on May 6th, bringing Moscow back to the show for the first time since 2020. The opening ceremony was accompanied by protests. The sidewalk in front of the exhibition grounds has been plastered with numerous dates of Russian aggressions against countries and nations. Demonstrators with Ukrainian flags chanted "Russia is a terrorist state," holding posters and banners, one of which read "No to genocidal pavilions." Polish former Minister of Culture Bartłomiej Sienkiewicz, who is currently an MEP representing the domestic ruling bloc leading Civic Coalition Party, was among the Polish and Ukrainian artists peacefully protesting in Venice. The Biennale organizers will face the consequences of their decisions, he told Polish radio, also emphasizing that the event authorities' circumvention of EU sanctions imposed on Russia has not gone unchallenged. I think the consequence will be a suspension of the 2 million euro funding. Local authorities may also impose an additional fine, and Italian inspectors still haven't received all the documents they asked from the organizers. This story certainly won't go away anytime soon. Needless to say, it's a shame, a huge shame for the Biennale management, and we're here today to remind them of this shame. A few hours earlier, activists from the Russian feminist protest and performance art group Pussy Riot, together with the members of Ukrainian feminist art collective Femen, fired flares and chanted anti-war slogans outside the pavilion, criticizing the Kremlin's policies and referring to the ongoing aggression against Ukraine.

0: No Comment TV YouTube channel reported. The protesters then tried to gain entry to the pavilion, which resulted in clashes with Italian police protecting the area. Commentators agreed that unless the Venice Biennale authorities fold and remove the Russian exposition, this year's edition of this long-standing event is very likely to be the most chaotic in its history, seeing many more protests of various kinds right until the closing ceremony planned for November 22nd.
1: And with that report, we've come to the end of this edition of Europe East from Agnieszka Pielawska. Thanks for joining me.
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3: On the next Fresh Air, actor Will Sharp. 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
1: Good evening and Shavua Tov. This is Nomi Segal with a look at some of the top stories we covered this week. On our program, mixed messaging from the United States and Iran on the state of negotiations to end the war, with reports of significant progress accompanied by threats for the resumption of hostilities. Dealing with the Hezbollah explosive drone threat in southern Lebanon. Life on Israel's northern border. Rising attacks on Britain's Jewish community. And in Australia, testimony begins before a Royal Commission of Inquiry formed in the wake of the Bondi Beach mass shooting in December, targeting a Hanukkah celebration. Let's begin. The United States and Iran offered conflicting messages this week on the state of negotiations to end the war, with President Donald Trump describing very good talks while threatening to resume strikes. Iran gave differing appraisals on how negotiations are proceeding. Meanwhile, Trump launched and subsequently paused Project Freedom, an initiative for naval ships to guide stranded vessels through the Strait of Hormuz. In an interview prior to Trump's suspension of Project Freedom, reporter Mark Weiss spoke with Mark Zell, chair of Republicans Oversees Israel, about the U.S. president's strategy moving forward.
2: So how do you interpret Project Freedom that began yesterday? Is this a plan to open the shipping lanes in the Gulf or the first step towards a resumption of the war?
3: Well, I think both. I think the Iranians have already showed in their response to Project Freedom that they intend to continue their strategy or tactics of intimidation and provocation. Same time, I think the move by the United States is quite brilliant. Not only has the United States countered the Iranian blockade of the Strait of Hormuz with its own blockade, which is causing close to $500 million lost revenue to their regime every day, but putting the regime under extreme pressure. But at the same time, the Project Freedom now is challenging the Iranian blockade of of the Hormuz Strait directly, and led yesterday two transports, American vessels went through. American flag vessels went through the straits without any interference. The Iranians tried to create a lot of fake news about attacking American warships, and that was complete baloney, as CENTCOM demonstrated. And now the Americans are inside the going through the strait, and with the intention of saving really thousands of crewmen who are stuck on their vessels inside the Persian Gulf because of the Iranian blockade. This is a tremendous move with a very, very strong message to the Iranian government, the regime, and to the Iranian people, and to America's erstwhile allies like Europe, you know, who have shown a complete spinelessness dealing with this problem.
2: Does President Trump actually have a plan, though? It looks like he expected the Iranians to accept a deal on his terms, and it doesn't seem to be happening. How far do you think he will go if all-out hostilities resume?
4: Well, first of all, the president does have a plan. A lot of the noise or the propaganda that's been tossed by the Iranians and the opposition in the United States is that he's gotten into a quagmire that he can't extract himself from. That's simply false. He knows exactly what he's doing. He knows who he's dealing with. And I don't think he had any real expectations that the Iranians would, the Iranian regime would collapse or agree to his terms just because he set them. In fact, they've done quite the opposite. So he understands this. He understands this as well as you and I understand it. And what he is doing is pushing them and their supporters into a position where they're not going to have much choice. At the same time, he is giving hope and strength and support to the people back inside Iran who ultimately are going to have to determine their own fate. And at the same time, he's operating on another level, which is not talked about a lot, by projecting American power and sending clear messages to Chinese and behind them the Russians, who are trying to who have supported the Iranian regime and tried to use it as a foundation for their anti-American policies. That's not going to happen. And what the president has done is put them on notice. He's put the Chinese economy in jeopardy. He's really changing the whole rules of the international order. And he's doing it with the American erstwhile NATO allies who are now being put in there. They read the record, and they're going to have to decide how they're going to continue in the NATO alliance. It's very interesting.
2: But how long can he pursue this campaign without the backing of the American public? The polls there show this war is extremely unpopular, and not just amongst the Democrats.
4: Yes. Okay. Well, and the Republicans he's got a pretty strong following. But you're right. The question you've asked is totally correct and opposite. And the reason is because we have November elections, midterm elections, and he doesn't have a limited timeline to sort out things with the Iranians and elsewhere in the world. He's got to bring the price of gas under control. It's now today, I think, $4.46 a gallon on average in the United States, or doubled what it was when he was implementing his economic policy at the beginning of his term. So that has to happen. The public, as you indicated, is not enamored with wars abroad. They vote their pocketbook, and that's what they're going to do in November. And he knows that. So he is going to move, I think, quickly to put not only to continue the extreme economic pressure and stress on the Iranian regime, but also I think he'll have to conduct some kinetic military action in the short term to emphasize the point and push them to a tipping point. I believe it will work. I think he thinks it will work. His administration does. They've already had tremendous success in kind of reconfiguring the geopolitics of the Middle East and the world.
2: Not really. But if we look at Lebanon, there's no date yet for the continuation of talks. If we look at Gaza, it looks close to collapse there, the situation.
4: No. You're just looking at the half-empty glass, Mark, okay? Gaza, first of all, things are moving, beginning to move there in Gaza as well. I can't really amplify that point. I'm involved with some of that. Also in Lebanon, I just came off a very interesting meeting concerning that. Israel is the one that's really driving the events in Lebanon, and they're doing an excellent job, and that will continue. And I believe that you'll see some movement on the diplomatic side very, very soon. So, and you don't forget the other events that have occurred in Syria, also in Yemen. The Houthis are very noticeably quiet, and around the world, the consolidation of the strategic alliances between Israel and the UAE, also the reconfiguration of politics in the Gulf generally. All of these are direct consequences of American and Israeli policy, particularly American policy in the last several weeks.
1: Mark Zell, chair of Republicans Oversees Israel. Amid a spike in Hezbollah drone attacks against Israeli troops stationed in southern Lebanon, Prime Minister Benjamin Netanyahu this week announced that he has initiated a special project to counter the drone threat. Reporter David Zaev discussed the Hezbollah drone attacks with Reserve Lieutenant Colonel Maurice Hirsch from the Jerusalem Center for Security and Foreign Affairs.
5: We're on the line to Maurice Hirsch. He is the director of the Initiative for Palestinian Authority Accountability and Reform at the Jerusalem Center for Public Affairs. Maurice, we want to talk to you actually about a different subject, at least at the very beginning of our conversation, and that is about these deadly drones. What are they? What is the deadly aspect of them, and why have they taken us supposedly by surprise?
6: Okay. Okay, so let's just explain a little bit about what we're talking about. We're talking about fiber optic drones. What we've seen until now, most predominantly in the field of warfare, is regular drones that are directed by radio frequencies from an operator somewhat far off. That could always be interfered with, that always could be intercepted using electronic warfare or electronic defense warfare in one way or another. What we're talking about now, though, is fiber optic drones. And what we're talking about here is drones that are connected to a fiber optic cable, which can be of differing lengths, that is then operated directly by the operator, connected by the cable, and is not susceptible to any type of electronic warfare. And so it makes it much more difficult to deal with. And it means that it can come up almost, they say it's a stealth warfare, because it's not in any way susceptible to electronic warfare. But it still makes a noise, but it comes up on the forces and can immediately drop some type of explosive, anywhere between 3 to 5 kilograms of explosive directly on the target, or even crash itself destroy itself while it is carrying out the attack, like a suicide drone, for all intents and purposes.
5: Right.
6: So that's the danger that we're looking at.
5: But in terms of our ability to act against it, I mean, I just heard Prime Minister Netanyahu saying that Israel will step up the effort. I'm hearing from various quarters that we knew about it and we could have worked on this a bit earlier. I mean, you know, Monday morning quarterback is what the Americans would call this. But nevertheless, why didn't we? I understood that it was being used in Ukraine and the Ukraine-Russia war and perhaps other places as well, correct?
6: Yes, indeed. It has been used quite extensively in the Ukraine-Russia war by the Russians. It's something which the Ukrainians have been battling themselves to try and find a solution to. And as yet, they haven't found a particularly effective solution. Part of their solution was to develop counter drones that they see to be more effective, but nothing more than that that could really have provided an alternative and a different aspect on these drones. So far, what they've been using is very low tech, almost defense systems, fishing nets, shotguns. Those types of defenses, some type of revolving razor blade around the forces, all of these very, very low-tech solutions to what is actually a very high-tech but albeit simple attack drone.
5: So for Hezbollah, this is an incredible achievement on their part. As you say, it's very easy for them, I guess, to attain. And the results are deadly.
6: Yes, indeed, it's very effective. It's something which, no one has been particularly successful to date in actually managing to neutralize. And it's something which has provided them with the ability to easily attack and to easily initiate an attack with very little cost.
5: Mm-hmm. But are you optimistic when, for example, Prime Minister Netanyahu talks about, you know, stepping up the effort to be able to counter that can be done, it can be countered?
6: Quite certainly, I'm sure that given enough time, which unfortunately we never really have, a solution and a good solution could be developed. Now the question is just how long that solution takes to develop. And is it time that we have, or how many losses are we going to suffer on the way?
5: Yeah, as you said, we're always in a state of war somewhere, somehow. So that's the problem here.
6: Exactly. And so really, whilst we're in movement, that's the solutions that we need to try and find. It's something which is going to be certainly not simple.
5: Right.
6: But it's something that... Mm-hmm. That we need to do sooner rather than later.
5: In terms of their range, so we have seen, of course, the soldiers who are in the buffer zone that Israel set up in southern Lebanon as a result of the latest fighting. So they are vulnerable. But what about, we've seen along the border as well, what about it getting across to civilians within Israel?
6: Well, so that's really part of the buffer zone that we have in the north. Whilst these are quite effective in the close range, close quarters battlefield, it's not something that can be deployed for great distances. Most of the developed ones at the moment, we're talking about, again, somewhere in the region between 5 to maybe 15, 20 kilometers. Mm-hmm. So that's the importance of that buffer zone. That's the importance of having that ability to ensure that we do control to the greatest extent those areas. And that's something that we're going to have to carry on doing for quite a while.
5: So just to confirm and clarify, that is the area that the buffer zone does protect. In other words, it's enough of a buffer zone that, as far as we know at least, these drones will not get into civilian populations in northern Israel.
6: Yes, I think that's the understanding at the moment. Obviously, there's always surprises. We are always finding more Hezbollah hideouts in those southern Lebanon villages. It's possible that they could develop longer range fiber optic cables. The terrain in Lebanon and southern Lebanon is much more difficult for that type of a development. But it's always a possibility. And it's something that we do need to take into account.
5: And also to take into account the fact that when you talk about, as you correctly state, that, you know, Hezbollah finds itself, or we find them, they wound up in various areas of the buffer zone, and Israel has to get them out. So that would be a reason why Israel, again, would have to tell the world, we have to act now. I know President Trump called a ceasefire, but we have to act because Hezbollah is continuously trying to infiltrate the buffer zone.
6: Hezbollah is continuously trying to infiltrate the buffer zone. It is trying continuously to get inside the areas that we would consider to be safer and more protected at the moment. And that's one of the constant challenges that we have with Hezbollah, trying to ensure that they aren't in any type of position that they can continue on at least the kinetic or direct kinetic fire against Israel, which means cleaning out that entire southern Lebanon buffer zone.
5: If I may now attack the issue of your other your title of the director of the Initiative for Palestinian Authority Accountability and Reform, I actually want to address the issue. You know, we're not hearing that much about the Palestinian Authority these days. So many other things are going on in other places. And also the issue of Gaza, the security cabinet, I believe, was supposed to meet, but they're not going to meet. Hamas is not abiding by that ceasefire down there. Tell me, and the listener, what is going on in the Palestinian territories right now, whether it be Judea and Samaria or the Gaza Strip? Because we're not hearing about anything.
6: So what we're let's put the Gaza Strip aside. That's an entirely different animal in and of itself. That's something which really does need to be thoroughly discussed to see where we're going. As regards Judea and Samaria, we are in a position of almost stagnation. The Palestinian Authority is really on the brink of entire financial collapse. They haven't seen a penny from Israel since June last year. They're trying to maintain this system of control over the Palestinians. Nonetheless, they continue with their incitement. They continue paying salaries to terrorists. They have no money to pay their employees, and yet they continue on with the payments as rewards for terrorism. They are continuing on with their international activities. All of this money, which is being used by the Palestinian Authority, by the PLO, not for the best interests of the Palestinians, but rather for their international aspirations. What they're completely ignoring is everything of the commitment that, for example, Abbas made a commitment to French President Macron to both cancel the payments and to implement democracy in the Palestinian Authority. They had local elections, but national elections, as it were, and elections for the presidency are nowhere to be seen on the horizon. And that's where we are. Fatah is trying to maintain its control. They're discussing whether to potentially pass on the rule of the Palestinian Authority onto Hussein al-Sheikh, another terrorist in a suit. There have been a few developments in the recent days where it suddenly appears that Mahmoud Abbas is pushing his son, Yasser Abbas, to the forefront, almost trying to create his own little fiefdom where he passes down control from father to son. This is what we're seeing there. We're seeing not a small amount of terrorism. Thankfully, this year we've only seen one Israeli killed as a result of an act of Palestinian terrorism. But that's because there are 4,000 terrorists in administrative detention. So the relative quiet in Judea and Samaria should not be understood as, well, this is a safe area. This is the same Hamas. This is the same PFLP and the same Fatah that all have the same desires to destroy Israel as the October 7 participants did. So really, this is what we're looking at on that Palestinian side. Stagnation from their point of view, rejection of any type of reform that has been suggested by the international community, and even the reform that they've committed to themselves.

0: Reserve Lieutenant Colonel Maurice Hirsch, the director of the Initiative for Palestinian Authority, Accountability and Reform. He's at the Jerusalem Center for Security and Foreign Affairs. Thank you very much for your time.
1: Thank you very much, Hutton.
2: Reserve Lieutenant Colonel Maurice Hirsch from the Jerusalem Center for Security and Foreign Affairs. Despite the declared ceasefire in Lebanon, northern residents continue to have their lives disrupted. For a sense of life on the northern border, reporter David Ze'ev spoke with Ron Geffen, who lives near the Mediterranean coastal city of Nahariya.
0: We're on the line to Ron Geffen in Shavei Tzion, Western Galilee, close to the city of Nahariya, up there up north. A very challenging time, to say the least, and it continues to be challenging. Don't listen to the people who tell you it's a ceasefire, right, Ron? Because not for you people up there. Tell me, first of all, about the business that you're trying to run up there.
1: I just finished 2 months of military service right now, and it's hard because the business was not working well until today. And most important thing, until today, we have alarms. Most of the time, it's 7:30 to 8 o'clock in the morning.
0: Sirens from Lebanon, right? Either drones or, yes. or rockets or whatever comes your way.
1: Yes, or missiles, yes.
0: Right.
1: So every morning when the children are trying to go to school, to the bus, so it starts, they don't want to go to school.
0: Yeah, I was going to ask you. I want to ask a silly question. How can kids go to school in this environment?
1: Very hard, because they don't want. And the thing is that we had a long time for the last 2 years, so they missed a lot of school, a lot of. And it's anyway, it's each time to go to begin the school, it's hard.
0: Sure.
1: So it's.
0: So you have the combined situation of serving in the army as well, trying to run a business, trying to get the kids to go to school, and that's all in a day's work, in a day's activity for you up north and the other people there in the Nahariya area, basically, correct?
1: Yeah, it's all the north border are suffering, and the thing is that I need to keep on pay rent, pay tax, pay insurance, pay to mortgage, everything. The payment, it's continued that nothing happened. So there was time that we were living from our saving account, but I hope that it's going to be better, I'm sure. The thing is that my father-in-law, he was yesterday 90 years old.
0: Oh, happy,
1: Yeah, thank you. And he was in the Holocaust. Uh-oh. And my son, his grandson, is in the army, in the Nahal. He's a fighter. So each time I'm telling to my son, listen, we don't have the option to say we will not live here, because the grandfather came from the Shoah, from the Holocaust, to live here in the north part of Israel, and we're going to keep doing it.
0: That is so poignant. That's so emotional. Oh, my gosh. Wow. Uh-huh.
1: Yes, so there were a few families that left to Australia. It's sad for us. They were our friends. But they say they are living there happy, but they're always missing us. And each year they're coming to visit. But we're going to live in this area for sure.
0: You're going to live. You're going to stay in the area despite everything. When you watch the news, a lot of us hear the news, but you're living it, okay? And you hear even President Trump saying that there was a 3-week extension to the ceasefire in Lebanon. What do you say when you hear reports like that, when you hear the President of the United States make statements like that?
1: I'm laughing because right now, in this morning, there was a drone attack.
0: Mm-hmm.
1: This morning.
0: Right.
1: And at 8 o'clock. So for me, the war is still going on. I can tell you that in this center of Israel, the south, they don't hear a siren. They live happy, go to a coffee shop. Everything is working as well, but not here.
0: Yeah, well,
1: here,
0: I'm guilty of that.
1: Because,
0: yeah, okay, I'm

0: I'm guilty of that because I'm speaking to you from Jerusalem, and you're exactly right about that. But your address, the people with whom you would like to speak, it could be Prime Minister Netanyahu, it could be the military chief of staff, it could, of course, as we said, be President Trump. What do you say? Do you have any hope? Let me ask you first of all that. Do you, despite everything with which you're living right now, do you have hope that this will work out?
1: Sure. I believe that both of the nation, Israel and the people from Lebanon, they want to live in happy. They want to make a barbecue with the kids. They want to go to work. Nobody's looking for war. It's only the politician. It's only the leaders. Iran, Hezbollah, they want fight. They want kill. We don't want it. We want to live easy. That's it. It's very, very simple. If I can tell somebody to do something, I wish that will. I know that there is a negotiation with Lebanon, and I hope that it will be finished soon and will we have peace. And I hope. Yeah, sure. I have to live in good thinking.
0: Your own government is the Israeli government, of course. Do you think that everything necessary is being done right now?
1: I hope that they will finish with the as soon as possible with Lebanon the agreement for peace, and I hope that they will bring some money budget to the north people, north border, because we miss a lot of budget and for the kids for school and for other attraction and. To help them to grow up normally.
0: Now, in case there's someone out there who doesn't realize this, this is not just now. This has been not even just since October 7th, 2023, or October 8th in the case of the North.
1: Sure.
0: This has been for years and years, decades, okay?
1: Yes.
0: But at the beginning of the October 7th war, after the horrific attack down in the South on October 7th, and then things started up in your part of the country in the North on October 8th, right? Since at that beginning, at that beginning point, you were evacuated, correct?
1: Yeah, we were out of our home.
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1: Hello and welcome to the weekend edition of Czechia in 30 minutes. I'm Vít Pohanka and thank you for tuning in. More than 35 years after the fall of communism in Czechoslovakia, why does it still matter to study that period today? In the following conversation, I speak with Kamil Nedvědický, first deputy director of the Institute for the Study of Totalitarian Regimes in Prague. We talk about justice after 1989 and why understanding the past still matters for younger generations today.
2: I am a lawyer, I am a specialist in legal history and also in the law, valid law in the Czech Republic or European context. It means I was working for the ministries, for the Ministry of Interior of the Czech Republic in the area of asylum and migration policy and in the Ministry of Justice in area of crime policy, prisoning and probation and so on. And nowadays, I'm the first deputy director in the Institute for Study of Totalitarian Regimes. It means I'm in the role of the manager of the statutory deputy of the director of our institution.
1: As you mentioned, you trained as a lawyer, but you worked for different ministries. So what brought you here?
2: It's simple. When I was a student in the university, in the law faculty of the Charles University, one of my specialization was the legal history, and it was lucky for me that more than 1.5 years of my studies in the law faculty of the Charles University was about the legal history. It was ended by the state exams, so I can say that I'm also a specialist in this area. It isn't only my hobby; it's also my specialization, the legal history, the history of law, the history of the Czech and Czechoslovak law and the European and the global context of its problematics.
1: Just one little thing, you are from Třebíč, right?
2: Yes.
1: Because I'm from Žďár nad Sázavou.
2: Yeah, so we are both I know very well Žďár nad Sázavou.
1: So do you ever come back to Vysočina?
2: Yes, I love it because it's my hometown and I love whole Czech and Moravian Highlands or Vysočina, as you said. And I know very, very good and very well Třebíč and also Žďár nad Sázavou, beautiful UNESCO city on the list of UNESCO heritage. So it's close to my heart to be there.
1: Back to your job, you mentioned migration, for example. How did your previous study kind of shape your view? And now I'm asking specifically about communism.
2: I think everything is connected because the problematics of asylum or migration is close to the problematics of human rights and also the problematics of security. It's about the security of the state, security of the society, but also it's connected with refugees, people who are coming from other countries and they are fighting or looking for help from state authorities in other countries. It's connected with human rights, for example, the rights of people who are in bad situation, not only economic or social situation, but also in other bad situations, for example, family reunification and so on. And the problematics of history of the 20th century, the communism and also the Nazi regime, it's very close to migration because so many people were refugees from the communist part, the communist states like Czechoslovakia. So many people during the Nazi regime and also during the communist regime were escaping from home countries to other countries, and they were looking for help from Western democratic states. So I think everything is close to the problematics of the totalitarian regimes of 20th century. And on the other part, from my studies and from the early beginning of the Institute of Study of Totalitarian Regimes, I was in close cooperation with this institution. I was writing articles to books, charters to books, or I was speaker in a conference organized by Institute for Study of Totalitarian Regime. So I was outside this institution, but very close to historians and very, very close to problematics, which is connected with the Institute for Study of Totalitarian Regimes.
1: Just before we started the interview, you mentioned there's going to be an exposition, as I understand, a museum kind of, where there will be together Nazism and communism kind of presented, how we remember them. I know it might seem pretty obvious, but what would you say were the similarities between these two totalitarian systems and what were the differences?
2: It isn't a museum because the museum isn't in our act about mm-hmm. our institution. We have so many possibilities how to research about the Nazi regime and communism, but we don't have the museum exhibition. It will be only exhibition, but I think it's necessary to do it in this area because the Nazi regime and also the communist regime, it's in our historical memory of the Czech nation. It's difference between the Czech Republic and, for example, France or Italy, because Western countries, they don't have experience with the communist regime. So it's very bad for discussions, for example, between our representatives from the Czech Republic and people from Western universities or Western institutions about the similarity between the communist and Nazi regime, because they don't know more information about the communist terror, repression and resistance against the communist regime. So I think it's big deal for us and big challenge for us to explain the problematics of the communist regime to people in Western countries and to show them how similar was the behavior of the communist regime with the behavior of the Nazi regime. It means how similar were their, for example, members of the secret services and their behavior against the victims or people who were in troubles because they are fighting for freedom or because they origin, for example.
1: Let me just mention, I actually did a program a few years ago about East Germany. And I actually started with Prora. It's this complex that was used as a huge kind of recreation center for workers in Nazi Germany. And now they are trying to reconstruct it. They are trying to make it into apartments. It's on the Baltic coast, on the Regen. And why I mentioned that, what was very interesting is that while Nazi Germany ended in the western part of that country as a totalitarian regime, obviously the eastern part of Germany continued under totalitarian regime. And I never realized how many Stasi, the secret police members there were. I mean, they were like 10 times, I think, compared to the population. Why this long introduction? Obviously, in Czechoslovakia, later Czech Republic, obviously, we didn't have such a strong STB secret police, I think, as in Germany. Yet, do you think something of that totalitarian regime still survives in the society? Specifically, I'm asking you as a lawyer and about respect to laws.
2: Yeah, I think it's very, very strange. As you mentioned in the German example, is quite different from the Czech, Slovak, and Polish, and Baltic states and so on. I think the non-reconciliation with the totalitarian regime in the Czech Republic or Czechoslovakia, if you like, it's the biggest problem in this area of historical memory, in this area of justice, because people who were responsible for the communist terror, aren't in prisons. They are in pension. They are living without problems in this new society. So many of them are members of new elite of the Czech Republic in the economic area, especially in the economic area. So many people from former secret services are very successful. And it's very bad, especially for victims of the communist regimes and their sons or daughters. And in nowadays in granddaughters and grandsons, because it's very bad, and it can be compared, for example, with the reconciliation with the Nazi regime. Mm-hmm. It's completely different. But the crimes of the communist regimes are clear, and we know so many about them. And so many crimes of the communist regime are very similar with the Nazi crimes against the humanity. I can mention only one thing. We have so many examples of that, but I can mention only one thing. The Ďáblice cemetery, the example of the Ďáblice cemetery.
1: You're in Prague, just for the listeners. Ďáblice is part of Prague.
2: Yeah, Ďáblice is part of Prague. And in the Ďáblice cemetery, there are places where were buried the remains of victims of the communist and also of the Nazi regime in the same place. It was secret place. I think it was crime against the humanity, because they were people, for example, member of their families who would like to bury them into family graves. But the remains of people who were executed or who were murdered by Nazi and also the communist regime are in the same place, in the shafts in Ďáblice cemetery, without burial, without humanity, and so on. And I think it's a very good example about the crimes of Nazi and communist regime. We have the similar view on these crimes, but in our, for example, acts, in our legal and in our justice system, the communist and the Nazi regime are completely different in the results. It means we are fighting against the neo-Nazis and their propaganda. For example, we are taking to the court people who are responsible for the Nazi crimes. They are more than 90 years old. But in connection with the communist regime, prominence of the communist regime are without problems, without punishing, and I think it isn't in accordance with the justice.
1: It may seem pretty obvious from what you were just saying, but let me, in this part of the interview, ask you why it still matters. Because there are people who will say, you know, it's been more than 35 years since communism fell. I mean, you know, the people who were prominent then are old, very old, if they are not dead. Why bother? What would you say?
2: I think the problems are, we can discuss about it in two ways. The first way is the continuity of law. Mm-hmm. Because after the fall of the communism, the transformation was about economy, was about some creating of new institutions of the democratic state. But it was connected with the continuity of law. It means the communist law, which was constructed only for supporting the illegitimate communist totalitarian regime, was adopted in the new democratic Czechoslovakia and in democratic Czech law system. And it's a very big problem. It means that it's impossible to punish people who were offenders and who are responsible for the communist crimes. The other way is that the communist regime was existing more than 40 years. And Nazi regime was about the 6 years. Oh, it isn't the same. So many people are feeling that they are responsible for example, so-called normalization. Because the normalization wasn't bloody like the 50s, but it was totalitarian regime with repression, with state security service, and so we have so many cases about the violence of the communist regime against victims and against people who were against the communist rules. So, but the 40 years, it's so long to say that we can make a cut and be in a especially new situation. And it was very seen in the 90s. It's very bad to punish communist criminals, people who were communist prominents, when the judges are also responsible for it.
3: It's very difficult, yeah? It was very difficult to do that.
2: It was very difficult because the communist judges were also responsible for that. So it was a very big problem. And I think it's the same in our current situation.
3: But let me ask you, maybe slightly naively, but when we compare Nazi Germany, especially Nazi Germany, even though there were Nazi regimes elsewhere as well, they were facing, you know, after they lost the war in 1945, I mean, Germany was facing the same problem, obviously, with the judges, the laws. But the Nazi laws, the racial laws, for example, were completely cancelled, abolished. But after communism ended, we were changing the legal system, but not so brutally. And again, my question may be slightly naive. Why?
2: The situation in Germany after the Second World War was completely different. It was after the war. And I think the main role played the influence of the Western countries, United States and Great Britain, France and other Western countries. The situation after the so-called Velvet Revolution in the Czechoslovakia in 1989, it wasn't the situation after the war. The fall of communism was something like economical, social and completely cultural collapse. Mm-hmm. It wasn't a win of the Western countries. It wasn't...
3: And it wasn't as bloody, of course.
2: It wasn't bloody. Yeah. Thank God.
3: Thank God.
2: Thank God. The problem of the, for example, reconciliation with the Nazi regime, it wasn't so great as we can discuss about. We can discuss about so many problems with, for example, connected with the Nazi judges and officers of Wehrmacht and so on. But after the war, the Second World War, and after the fall of Nazi regime, suicide of Adolf Hitler, the situation in Germany was terrible. It was paradoxically better how to cut the everything which was connected with the Nazi regime. But after the Velvet Revolution, so many people were discussed only about. For example, economy reform and political reforms, and the reconciliation with the communist regime and punishing of people who were criminals, offenders, and of the communist regime. It wasn't of the first stage, as I can say, if I can say it. And after the 20, 30, and 37 years. From the Velvet Revolution, we can see the consequences connected with these problematics, especially with the new generations who were born after the Velvet Revolution.
3: Could you be slightly more concrete? What sort of consequences are we talking about?
2: I very always discuss with the students or people who were born after the Velvet Revolution. And the first question from them is, how is it possible that the heads of the communist regime weren't condemned to the prisons? How is it possible that so many victims of the communist regime are still in very bad situation, not only economic, social situation, but also they are in the courts and they are talking about if they are innocent or non-innocent. It's connected with rehabilitations and restitution and so on. And my answer is that it can be a very big problem in nearly future that so many young people can discuss about the communist regime in some, if I said revised form, and discuss about the communist regime in early 70s or 80s, it wasn't so bad regime because nobody was punished for doing, for example, the case of Asanace. Mm-hmm. It means to push against the people to go away from the Czechoslovakia.
3: A forced exile, basically.
2: Forced exile.
3: Yeah.
2: It wasn't in accordance with our law.
3: Even in the laws of communist Czechoslovakia.
2: It wasn't in accordance with the international law. But nobody was punished for it. People weren't victims of this act, weren't in a rehabilitation process. So it might be very, very interesting for some people who can discuss with the young generation about the positive ways of communism, about the, for example, new communism or new Marxism, about the new possibilities, how to prove the communist ideas in our situation, because democracy is always in crisis. You know, we have so many problems with politicians, with the results of election, and so on, and it can be very, very bad for the youngest generation because they don't know information and facts about the really existing of communist regime, and I think it can be dangerous for us for the future.
3: It actually reminded me what you are saying, how I was reporting on the May Day parade, of communist May Day parade in I think it was 2001 in Letná. I mean, in this park in Prague, and there was Jiřina Švorcová, the famous kind of Czech actress who was a staunch communist until the end. And I was listening to her speech and speeches of other communists, and I was listening to it, and I was just wondering, I mean, are these people, they were completely serious. They were talking about the communist regime as fair, you know, equal, not this terrible capitalism that we have. I suppose my question is, how do you explain that to students when you speak to students today?
2: It's everything connected with the facts about the communist regime. If communists are talking about, for example, housing or healthcare during the communist regime, they are always using the false information about it. They are talking about the great healthcare in the Czechoslovakia.
3: About the good quality of the healthcare.
2: And the quality of housing. I think it's a very, very big topic of these days. Housing and the prices of flats, especially in Prague, but not only in Prague, in the Czech Republic. So I think the only way how to do it best in this area is to present facts about the communism, real facts, documents from this communist era, and discuss with the young people that the communist propaganda is very, very intensive and very successful, but completely false, without facts and without information. So I think it's the big role of the school, especially role of the universities in the Czech Republic, but also it's the one of the main role of the our Institute for Study of Totalitarian Regime, to present the real situation during the communist era, without propaganda, without ideology, only facts and information of concrete offenders of communist crimes and of concrete victims of the communist crimes. I think it's necessary to do it. It's only, in my opinion, it's only one way how to do it in the way of protecting of our society against the neo-communism or communism on something.
3: You know, for me, I think about it as a kind of parallel about these two things. I mean, democracy is in constant crisis. We have to live with that. There's always, you know, one step away from some kind of disaster. And when it comes to this thinking about the past and educating young people, that it's a constant struggle. You have, or it's a constant work. I wouldn't call it a struggle. Would you agree with that?
2: Yes, definitely. As Winston Churchill said, bad things about the democracy, but the democracy is the best system of our of the for our livings.
3: Yeah,
2: yeah. I hope it's only way how to explain the problems of democracy. Education is the best point how to do it, how to educate people, not only youngest generation, I must say, also people who were living in the communist regime. Because during the communist regime, I think we must say that the communist propaganda was very successful. And so many people are very surprised that they are hearing about the facts about the communism, not only in political way or not only in the area of repression or terror, but also in the economic or social systems. They are very surprised because their memory is completely different. They are talking about some propaganda things from the communist era, not about the facts. As I said, about the healthcare, I think it can be a very good example that the healthcare was quality and very cheap, and it isn't true. We know about it, so many things about it. How was it different for example, prominence of communist regime and ordinary people? And on the other side, how was it problematic with the paying for some in hospitals and mm-hmm. so on. Education, it's the biggest point to do it, how to do it good for every people, not only in the Czech Republic. I think it's necessary to present these facts and things about the communist regime also people in Western countries. As I said, so many people in Western countries, they don't have good information about the communist regime and communist era. They are only seeing the communist parties in their countries. They are only hearing about some things about the communism, but not really facts. For example, yesterday or two days ago, some students from France with their professors were coming mm-hmm. in our seat here in Archa building. And we were talking about the Velvet Revolution, so-called Velvet Revolution in Czechoslovakia in 1989, and about the communist regime. And not only students from France, but also their professors are very surprised, because in France, the education about communism is close to zero, I must say. They were very surprised hearing about execution of opponents of the communist regime, people who were murdering during the communist regime in prisons, and people who were victims of the communist terror. And I think it's necessary to inform not only a new generation in Czech Republic and people in Czech Republic, but also people in Western countries, what it was and what is communism.
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8: RT News with Susan Jackson. Good morning. Two Irish citizens from the cruise ship at the centre of the hantavirus outbreak will today be evacuated after the ship arrived in Tenerife. The government jet is due on the Canary Islands this morning and will bring the two passengers back to Ireland after health checks are carried out on board the MV Hondius. Both passengers are currently asymptomatic and will be transferred to a HSE isolation facility for monitoring. Passengers from the cruise ship are expected to begin disembarking around 8 a.m. Irish time. Iran's Revolutionary Guards have threatened to target American sites in the region if Iranian tankers come under further attack amid rising tensions in the Gulf. The warning follows reports that U.S. forces struck two Iranian-flagged tankers in the Gulf of Oman on Friday after Washington accused them of challenging a blockade of Iranian ports. The U.S. President Donald Trump said Washington was still waiting for Tehran's response to a proposed peace framework aimed at easing the conflict, which is now in its 10th week. The Minister for Transport, Dara O'Brien, has said legislation to remove the passenger cap at Dublin Airport will be published later this month. The Minister told RTÉ News that the drafting of the bill is now at a final stage following weeks of scrutiny by the Oireachtas Transport Committee. Local residents have raised concerns about noise and environmental impacts, but the government has said the proposed move is essential for connectivity and economic growth. Detectives in Northern Ireland investigating a car bomb attack at Dunmurry Police Station 2 weeks ago have made a renewed appeal for information. A delivery driver was threatened by a masked gunman and forced to drive a vehicle containing an improvised explosive device to the police station, where it exploded shortly after. Crime Stoppers is offering a reward of up to £20,000 for information leading to arrests and convictions. One person has already appeared in court in connection with the incident.
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8: Mostly dry today with sunny spells. Cloud will build from the northwest as the day goes on, with isolated showers possible in western and northwestern coastal parts. Light to moderate northerly winds and highest temperatures of 10 to 15 degrees. And that's all from the newsroom for the moment.
10: Thank you so much. That's Susan Jackson at the Radio 1 News Desk here. Welcome back. It is rising time. And Lillian Smith here with you this lovely Sunday morning. Blue skies outside the window here in Cork City Centre. Hope the morning finds you well, whatever your plans are today. Plenty of music still to come, including this.

John Daly says, thanks for playing Mendocino and your timing is impeccable. I just turned on my radio at 7. Well, glad you caught it. And Anne, I'm so glad that you caught Dublin in the rare old times this morning. Enjoy your walk around Roundwood a little bit later on today. Hi there, Liam in Rathfarnham. When I wake up early, I always put your show on. You should be setting the alarm for it. Not really. Wish a safe journey to Dennis, please. And Dennis is travelling back to Dublin. That's from Susan and Belle, who are looking forward to seeing him. Lillian, enjoying the music, and I'm only a youngster. Same as yourself. God bless you. Whippersnappers, that's what we are. Jen, good morning. Always good to hear from you and glad that you're enjoying the music. And there's Leslie. Another sunny morning, but the temperature is Baltic and Jack Frost is around. Oh, yes. You'd always be wary this time of the year. Greetings to the gardeners out there. There was plenty of silage being cut down around my way yesterday. First cut and all that. All right, let's take a quick look. I just have a couple of this morning's front pages in front of me. We'll look at the Irish Mail on Sunday. First, undercover Gardaí met tragic Evan before sting. The Sunday Independent this morning has the headline, tax cuts and hike to living alone payments are budget priority. The Sunday World, monsters decades of terror. And finally, the Business Post, their front page this morning, PTSB shareholder mounts High Court challenge to Bavag deal as investors rage against sale, and Elkstone shutters wealth business after strategic review. Just a couple of this morning's front pages for you. And this, Once More With Feeling, I won't be playing it again, so enjoy it this May, and hopefully I'll be here next May the 1st to play it as well.

There's Denise enjoying the tunes in Newbridge and celebrating her big win in the lottery last night. €3. Don't lose the run of yourself now. Happy birthday to Bono. We've played quite a few U2 adjacent songs this morning and more to come. But Donovan also has a birthday today. And from him we heard The War Drags On. And it was Canon Sidney McEwan before that. As promised, another blast of Flowers of the Rarest.

passengers there and Miss Sarajevo. I hope that was suitably operatic this morning. Best wishes to you, Nicoletta, and I hope today is a better day. Greetings and good morning to you, Cúan. You are about to make your first Holy Communion in Upper Ahada Church at 11 o'clock today. That's in East Cork, sending lots of love from Bill, Carmel and Siobhan. Good morning and greetings to you. And a song called I'm Okay, written by Pamela Campbell. And she's celebrating her birthday on Thursday next, wishing her a very happy birthday from that, from all in Termin Fechan. Let me see how we go on that. Anne, I sent greetings to you. And just going through a couple of the emails. 27 minutes almost already after seven. Here's one from The House Must Win, the Mick Flannery musical. There's a combination of words I never thought I'd be putting together in a sentence. But anyway, this featuring Susan O'Neill, it's from the forthcoming album, is The Rebel.

This week on the Southwind Blues, coming to you as always from the Kingdom of Kerry, we have a new song from Sorica Richardson. We have songs from the Lone Star State of Texas, from Casey Musgraves and Rodney Crowell, and two songs recorded here in Dingle for Other Voices from Interference and Christy Moore. And this beautiful lullaby from Nils Fram, My Friend the Forest. So to bookend your weekend, join me, Philip King, for the Southwind Blues this Sunday evening at 10 here on RTE Radio 1 and on the RTE Radio Player app.

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3: The fact that they went from being one of the fundamental opponents of the state to its greatest upholders is probably its legacy after 100 years.
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4: As promised, an ABBA song after 7.30, especially for granddaughter Isabel Connachy in Dundalk and her cats Benny and Frida. And there you go, Nanny and Poppy Connachy. I hope you heard that as well. Slipping through my fingers. Gorgeous stuff. It's RT Radio 1. Good morning. And it's 25 to 8. And I hope the form is good with you. We've got a kneecap coming up. We have one more from you too as well. We heard The Rebel from Mick Flannery featuring Susan O'Neill. And that is going to be on the double album of the show, The House Must Win. So looking forward to seeing that any second now. Here's Aoife O'Donovan. She's going to be back in, we'll say, the hometown. I know she's Massachusetts, but the Clonakilty connection is so strong. But she's going to be in De Barras, and she's going to be playing Nebraska. Bruce Springsteen's Nebraska in its entirety. But here's an old one from her. It's Galahad.

0: It's the number one album in Ireland this week. It's the number two album in the British charts, the highest ever charting for an Irish language album. It's from Kneecap, featuring Kay Tempest there. That was Irish Goodbye. And they're going to be playing some small gigs around the country towards the end of this month. And that was quite the surprise when they were announced, probably sold out in seconds. But more power and more success to them. Let's see, how are we doing time-wise? I better play an ad break.
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Wonderful, from Orla Gartland there, and that is The Hit, and that is it from the programme for this morning. Loads of great programmes still to come this Sunday morning here on RT Radio 1. Eimear Hogan, will be your host. Good morning, Eimear. I will be back with you actually on Friday morning at 5:30 a.m. and Saturday morning we're back to the 6 a.m. starts till 8 o'clock there. So all next weekend, looking forward to it. Have a great week and enjoy the sunshine. Still a little bit chilly out there, but not raining, so we'll take it. So once more, with feeling for Bono on his birthday, from Lillian Smith in her Cork studios. Bye for now.

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1: Now, with the time coming up to 5 minutes to eight, time for us to head over to Met Erin for the RTE weather forecast with Eilish Hankinson. Good morning, Eilish.
2: Good morning, Eimear. So with high pressure sticking close by, plenty of dry weather today and for the early days of the week ahead. They're turning a bit cloudier with a few light showers in places. A change then as it becomes a bit more unsettled from midweek with some heavy blustery showers on Wednesday. Continuing cooler than average for this time of year also. But for today, mostly dry with sunny spells, though cloud will build from the northwest as the day goes on, with isolated showers possible in western and northwestern coastal areas. Highs of 10 to 15 degrees in light to moderate northerly winds. Tonight then, dry with clear spells for most at first, though cloud in the northwest will continue to spread across the country overnight, with well-scattered showers mainly affecting Ulster and Connacht. Lows of 3 to 8 degrees in a mostly light northwesterly breeze. For tomorrow then, a largely cloudy start with scattered light showers, but it will brighten up through the day with more in the way of sunny spells developing. Highs of 11 to 15 degrees tomorrow in a mostly light north to northwest breeze. And then on Tuesday, cloud along with some patchy rain and drizzle in the northwest will move southeastwards with brighter, breezier conditions following in a freshening westerly wind. And on Wednesday then, cool and blustery with sunny spells and some heavy showers. But to recap for today, dry for most with sunny spells and highs of 10 to 15 degrees. And that's the latest weather forecast. Have a lovely day.
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3: 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It is only through a change in human consciousness that the world will be transformed. The personal and the planetary are connected. As we expand our awareness of mind, body, psyche, and spirit, and bring that awareness actively into the world, so also will the world be changed. 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

0: Today we'll be exploring astrology in relationship with ecology, myth, archetypes, and the recurring patterns in our lives as we bring heavenly wisdom down to earth. Our guest, Diana Badger, works with an ancient system in which astrology is not prediction, but participation. She draws on archetypal wisdom and depth psychology that reveals how the patterns in the heavens mirror the deep structures in our psyches and offers a map for transformation in a time of upheaval. Her work weaves ecological consciousness throughout, reminding us that the inner shifts are inseparable from the healing of the earth. So join us as we discover how engaging the archetypes as represented in the signs of the zodiac can help us navigate grief, awaken courage, and remember our belonging to a larger, intelligent universe. Diana Badger is a counseling astrologer, writer, editor, gardener, Supi practitioner, dream work facilitator, and photographer. She's the author of Dance of the Archetypes, How Astrology Informs Our Lives and Connects Us to the Earth. So please join us for the next hour as we explore astrology in relationship with ecology, myth, and archetypes with our guest, Diana Badger. I'm Justine Willis-Toms. I'll be your host. Welcome to New Dimensions. Diana, welcome.
1: Thank you so much, Justine. It's such a pleasure and an honor to be invited on your show after having watched it back in the 80s.
0: Oh, wow. That's fantastic. I love it that you say watch it because audio is like we do pictures in our minds that are so vivid. I love it. And so let's talk about astrology. And it is very confusing. It has so many aspects. There are planets, 12 of them. There are elements, earth, fire, air, and water. There are houses that are related to the planets. There are modalities like the cardinal, fixed and mutable, and there are aspects like conjunct, square, oppositions, you know, sextiles and so forth, and lunar nodes. I mean, it's no wonder they're so confusing. So tell us about astrology. And what I want to know mostly is postmodern astrology as compared with, I think, sun sign astrology.
1: Well, first of all, I'm impressed you sound like you've done your work reading the section in my book I call a primer where I outline the confusing details, because I do, my intent with my book and with my work is to try to normalize astrology and make it not complicated and not like trying to speak French when everyone else is speaking English, which is a challenge. But in terms of normalizing or modern astrology, my way of, while I do go into all the complexities when I do chart readings, my way of writing my blogs, which is what evolved into this book, is to simply listen to the single, or sometimes there's several prominent ones, but archetype of the moment that is often just coming through the sun sign and for a month, because the sun passes through each archetype for 30 days and the moon goes much more quickly, 2.5 days. So it's harder to notice it, and to call down those energies into our lived ordinary lives so that we can understand them the way we can understand plants when we can name them or understand their habitats. It's sort of like learning, teaching people how to read the weather, but it's the astrological weather. It's the weather of a, like an archetypal signature, such as right now, the strong signature is Aries, which is being, taking initiative and daring to take action, finding courage to start something new, or finding the courage to maybe reframe our identity. And that theme is shows up all over the place in my inbox, workshops on rebirth and things like that, because this is, we're in spring, and on the planet, ecologically, there's always a mirroring. As the ancient people always knew, earth and sky were of a piece. It was, you know, the shamans would read signs in the earth, as in the trees, in the rocks, in the plants, and they would read them in the stars. So the idea is to just bring something very old back into currency and to help people get out of the analytical complications of astrology. And a lot of people who deepen into astrology are very analytical. And I myself am one, but I've noticed so many times in astrology webinars and classes that people get so caught in the concepts. It's like getting caught in the physics of it. And this is in relationship to that. And then they forget to figure out what that means in our lived lives, in our psychology, as well as our relationship to the earth, as well as our relationships with each other.
0: So, Diana, you mentioned the term archetype several times, and people may not really know exactly what you mean by archetype. So can you please unpack that for us?
1: Yeah. An archetype is a fundamental energetic force or impulse that underlies being or psyche. It lives in the invisible. I mean, some people could imagine it as coming from below, but it's basically energies that have no form, but have an impulse, and then they can emerge through form. One example I've given is the Grail legend. That there's a Sufi Islamicist French man named Henri Corbin. He was a friend of Carl Jung's. And he did a study on the various types of Grail legends that appeared in different cultures in Wales and England and France and Germany over an 800-year period. And they were each different in quite a few ways. And the names were different and the emphases were different, but they retained a common thread. And that common thread, Corbin posited, lives in the archetypal realm. And cultures pull something down from that realm to make it match the time and the place of that. So that's an example of something that lives in the invisible, but that comes forth. And so archetypes are not unique to astrology, where everybody could say, well, there's a hero archetype or a mother archetype or an orphan archetype. But astrology, it kind of works to map them to the 12 zodiacal signs, and it helps kind of simplify it so that we can understand the depth, because I like to use astrology for depth and transformation and for guidance, not for prediction, as you mentioned. And so leaning into the archetypes of understanding when somebody has a strong Neptune in their chart, it already tells us, you know, and it's interfacing with their sun or their moon. It tells us that they're on a journey to learn to deal with the trials and the potential gifts of that archetype.
0: When you mentioned right now, and I must say that we're doing this interview on the 27th of March in 2026. So we're right on the cusp of a major No Kings March tomorrow in the U.S. and maybe worldwide, who knows, but in the U.S. So we don't know the outcome of that march, but it does tap into, I believe, that Aries energy that you're talking about. Am I seeing this correctly?
1: Yes, definitely. I mean, Aries steps out, it speaks its mind, it shares its anger, it's forceful, it's not shy or waiting for things, it's moving, it's creating movement. And so this is a great moment for those for whom their ways of taking action involve, which is an Aries thing, involves being at protest, coming together, which is also a very Aquarian thing, coming out en masse. And right now the planet Pluto is in Aquarius for the next almost 20 years. And Pluto is about transformation in general in a larger way. And the United States in particular is undergoing, in case we hadn't noticed, a radical transformation. It's in its Pluto return. It's just finishing that. That means the end of a 256-year cycle where Pluto has just hit the place it was when the United States was born, because we can create a chart for a country or for a city if it has a birth time. And it does. There are a few different charts that astrologers use, but there's one more commonly used for the birth time of the U.S. And so with a Pluto return, Pluto being about death and transformation, we're definitely in a death phase. Transformation is a slow growing process, but it's in the sign of Aquarius right now, this Pluto energy and where it was when it was born. And so Aquarius is about the people, which theoretically our constitution was about the people, but the shadow side of Aquarius can be despots and autocrats, because there's a couple of opposing types of energies in Aquarius. It's a complicated sign. So the off-centered shadow side is what we're seeing right now. The other side is believing in commonality. We're all equally special, and we want diversity, and we want freedoms and equality, liberty, those so-called values that we were founded on. So this is a moment, these No Kings marches, and I'm sure there will be more moments to voice the change, which is another Aquarian theme, in an Aries way, vocally. And with our bodies, because Aries energy is also physical. It likes to move and show up and be present.
0: Thank you. Wow. So we're well situated for this change. But in the change, there's also disintegration. There's also chaos. There's all of that going on. And I know that you have emphasized bringing the sky and the earth together. Like, it's not separated. It's not sky astrologer is not out there, but it actually, you grounded in the earth. So please share with us how you came to that.
1: Well, thanks for that's a great question. When I was first getting ready to start writing my blogs over 3 years ago, I realized I had to bring in another passion of mine, which is spiritual ecology. And you mentioned ecology, and I led a spiritual ecology group for a few years during the pandemic, because it's a field I've been deeply involved in. Llewellyn Vaughn Lee had written a book, which was a collection of powerful essays on the topic back in the early 2000s. I've been a deep student and disciple of nature my whole life. I've spent a lot of time in my garden, as you mentioned. It's a lot of work, gardening, and I've traveled to some beautiful places. And so to me, I'm very aware that astrologers and astrology is a very conceptual thing. It's almost like math on some level. And I really want to make it grounded and lived as a Virgo sun sign. Virgo is an earth sign.
0: I am a Virgo.
1: And so Virgo is very, as even though I have my head in the stars in many ways, I'm a dreamer. I'm a kind of a mystic and an astrologer, but I'm also deeply connected to the birds and the flowers and the plants, the trees, the waters. And I just felt this need when I was going to write. I remember when I came up with the name Earth Sky Journal, which is what my blogs are called. That just felt so right, because it makes sense. I'm kind of capturing what's going on in the sky right now and what's going on the earth right now. And whether that's the seasonal moment of the beginning of equinox, solstice, or the cross quarters, which are halfway between the solstices and the equinoxes, which are Beltane is the next coming up in May. And then there's Lammas in August, and I won't go into all of them, but those are also important moments connected to the earth and to the harvest. And Lammas is the harvest. There are different ones. Bridget's Day is in February, also called Imbolc. And they often they're connected to the Celtic calendar. And I've been a great student of wise Celtic wisdom from John O'Donohue and John Philip Newell, who talked about how Christianity came after the finding of meaning and the finding of God through nature and its cycles, its elements, wind and sky and sea were all considered to be imbued with messages. And so just the way the astrology signs of the moment are imbued with messages, I like to listen in and see how I can intuit what are the messages from the birds or from the plants in whatever state they're in at a given moment.
0: I love what you're saying. And I know that you could give an example because you often walk in Laguna de Santa Rosa. It's mm-hmm. just a beautiful stretch of land, wetlands and other things. And you write about a moment when you're walking in the Laguna and it's winter and everything is kind of dried out and weedy. And can you tell that story? Because I think there's a hope in it.
1: Well, it was actually it felt like winter. It was during Scorpio season. And it, when things are dying, it's sort of late November, or early November to mid-November, late October. And the archetype of Scorpio is about going into the darkness, losing things, suffering, having to face grief, vulnerability, betrayal, all kinds of dark energies. And so there was a day when I went to the Laguna that is almost always uplifting to me, and the expanses and the bird life and the colors and the flowers. But the end of the mid-November is not a typical time that I go there. And I happened to go and was met by this dry, cracked earth and all these sprawling weeds that were like gripping onto the earth and nothing seemed to be growing. And it was hot. It was sort of overly hot for that time of year and sultry. And I just had this sort of flash that this was a type of underworld. It was like no life. It didn't feel like the birth of life. And there are seasons in our own lives that are like that, where life is not producing. And yet that's what the Scorpio archetype asks us, to hold ourselves to that darkness, to be able to be present nevertheless. And so as I was walking, I got stung by a really sharp sting behind my knee and on my butt through my thick pants. And I called out because it was so disruptive, and I haven't gotten stung in like 10 years. And then I just realized I couldn't cross the bridge because the seasonal bridge was already taken down and I'd forgotten about that. So I'd head back to the car. And then I saw this 7 or 10 inch lizard, or maybe it was longer, like a foot and a half bright green lizard in front of me. And I gasped, what is that? And then I realized it was a rubber lizard, bright green, that somebody had left there. And I joked to myself, this is my own private underworld. And here's Trickster, who left something here to help me sort of go on this little mythic journey on my outing. So later, I wound up getting in my car and driving to the other side of the Laguna where I could access it, even though I couldn't cross the bridge. And I did have a lovely rest of my walk, just with subtle colors, feeling the expanse. And so the sort of message I took from that rumination, which I had shared, was, you know, to persevere through the shocks and the disappointments, and we can still find our way to finding the meaning. And I think I talked to, and also in that section about Rilke, who said there is beauty everywhere, that we're tasked with finding it, even in a so-called wasteland, such as our moment might feel right now, politically and environmentally.
0: And I think you wrote that you actually found a single blackberry. Was that the walk?
1: That was a different walk. It was a different walk when I was feeling, that was cancer season, I think. And I was feeling particularly sort of sad. Cancer archetype is a water energy. It's a feminine water sign, and it's very introspective and internal. And it's can be very moody, like water. So it kind of flows in and it flows out. And So I had been writing about that sometimes summer is a wonderful time. This heart of June near summer solstice is a time for family reunions and celebrating the return of the sun. And yet, ironically, it's also the sign where we flicker to our own type of darkness. Both of these, Scorpio and Cancer, are both water energies that do have a lot of familiarity with the darkness, with moods, because water describes feelings and emotions. And so I was feeling, I often in summer, because I don't have a lot of connection to family in my life, I often have more of a bereft feeling in summer instead of a rejoicing over loved ones. So I had a particular mood that I went to the Laguna with, because I feel like going to nature is a great balm when we're stuck. You can get kind of flooded, as I say, using the water metaphor, in emotions, if you have a lot of water sign energy that you're needing to learn how to navigate with, which I do. I have moon is in Cancer. So I went to the Laguna and it did uplift me on that walk in a different way, because I did see the first perfect blackberry way before all the other blackberries were ready to come out. So that was another kind of message. And it was my August blog and the chapter in the book where I posted the photo of the full container of blackberries that I picked when I went there next month when they were

0: connect with the earth. Do you remember her writing about that?
1: Yes. She's somebody that I studied. I read her book when I was leading that spiritual ecology group during the pandemic. Her book is called Sacred Instructions. And I really have been struck by her and try to follow her whenever I can since then. But that particular quote was from an online interview that she had been doing. And definitely she talks about how we need to turn away from sort of the trance of social media and our fear of missing out if we don't follow everything, and that coming back to the earth, and we could say that the earth itself is connected to water. There's so much water underneath, and our bodies are 70% water. There are underground rivers. So we, in a way, by being present with the earth, she has a practice of laying on the earth for 20 minutes whenever one is sick or off kilter, which I mentioned in another section in my book I did after I was recovering from COVID. And it's something I love to do ever since, not just sitting outside or sitting on a deck chair, but literally laying on the ground is a very great way to nourish our bodies and rehydrate. And interestingly, another indigenous woman I mentioned in my book in another chapter, it's also in a water sign chapter, it might be the Pisces chapter. Her name is Veda Austin, and she's written a book. I think it's something called The Spirit of Water. I have it mentioned in my book, but she is Maori, and her father also talked about how Westernized cultures are dehydrated, and that we're dehydrated in our souls as well as in our bodies. Yeah. So it's an interesting, when you bring it up, I'm drawing the connection that they both said that. So, and the water energy archetypally, which is Cancer, Scorpio, and Pisces, really does represent the feminine. The earth sign energies also, so two of the elements, earth and water, are feminine and yin. The other two, air and fire, are yang or masculine. The feminine ones are more receptive, intuitive, flowing, not averse to darkness. There's a lot of different qualities associated with them, but these are the qualities, like the psychological, emotional, relational qualities that our culture is also dehydrated from. We don't have caring and tending as a cultural way of being, which is a Cancerian trait, or we don't appreciate deep listening. We more like thrust forth with what's your platform, you know? So I feel like that here's an example of where in our bodies, we're dehydrated. On the earth, we're dehydrated. There's this huge disruption of the balance of where is there enough water and where is there too much water. So many places on the planet are dehydrated. And then in our souls, we're dehydrated.
0: Well, yeah. And I'm thinking also when you say that, we're in the rise of the feminine, but we've been living in this kind of masculine fire air sort of situation. I'm just thinking for the first time, fire and air really enhances fire, you know, doesn't it? It's like, oh,
1: through the fire, what are the fires we had here in Sonoma County? I guess it was really bad in 2019. So it's quite some years ago, but it was all facilitated by the winds that were, yeah.
0: Yeah. So this is, it's really good to hear about like these elemental aspects, fire and water and air and earth, and to really kind of think of them and relate to them as emanations in some way of things that are inside us, actually, and that we can actually move and heal and transform in some way. So I just want to remind our listeners that I'm here with Diana Badger, and she is the author of Dance of the Archetypes, How Astrology Informs Our Lives and Connects Us.

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0: 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I host a weekly show about vocal music. 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
1: I'm here with Diana Badger, author of Dance of the Archetypes, How Astrology Informs Our Lives and Connects Us to the Earth. Diana, I'd love for you to say something about the core misunderstanding of astrology and what your exploration has helped us to understand.
2: That's a big topic. There's been a skepticism of astrology through the centuries in greater and lesser degrees. And yet, interestingly, it has been used for various forms by leaders in ancient Babylon, and then it got picked up again in a strong way in Greece. Our Western astrology has its roots in Greece, but also in Persia. It was a great practice connected to herbalism and mathematics. And so it's been present in our civilizations for a very long time, but it was used more for prediction way back in ancient times, looking at the stars and then, you know, deciding what's going to happen. And that really didn't sit well with the rational Descartesian Western mind, in particular in our lifetime. And so many people who want to consider themselves intelligent feel like it's not based on science. The bottom line is there are mythic happenings that can be traced by these characters of the constellations. And so the idea that Jung puts forth and many others is that we can project our archetypal impulses into them. And so much has been done. I am so respectful of these very wise astrologers whose footsteps I follow in and whose books fill my library, particularly ones with a depth psychological framework for understanding symbol and myth and meaning and psychology of these stories about the archetypes, about Virgo, the virgin goddess who's unto herself and who is equated with saints because of that, because she doesn't need a man. That's one of the, you know, sayings about that goddess, that archetype. Or Cancer, the mother, who is at the gateway between the underworld, because the mother is both loving and kind and tending, but also the dark mother and the myths about the dark mother. So anyway, I think I'm rambling, trying to come back to where that original question was about modern people's understanding of astrology now. Have I kind of addressed it?
1: Yeah, that people wonder about whether it's really accurate or not, some of the resistance to it. You said something about the unseen world and symbols and myths, and this reminds me of something that you have put in your book that just knocked my socks off, and I had never read this before. And this was something about gaining perspective on the world today and our attitudes toward it. And I found this particular passage that you included in your book very, very helpful. Mm-hmm. And it's by Pam Grout, who explains how do we rewire our brains in our book, The Course in Miracles Experiment. And you quote her, and I want to read it because I just love it so much. She writes, "The quantum field is an infinite matchup of possibilities. It contains countless waves dancing around in countless states, countless positions, countless possibilities. Each has its own energy and frequency. It isn't until the waves are measured or chosen that they coalesce into one material reality, thus destroying the original configuration where all is possible. Once we decide that, say, life is struggle, or that people always disappoint me, we collapse the wave and lose touch with all the rest. The Course in Miracles explains that I have invented the world I see. So do I want to continue inventing the world out of my complaints? The material world, as it's currently configured, it's based on fear. It's based on the belief that everything is out to get us. Our politicians, our food, our bodies, other countries. Every news report, commission, political speech, and self-help book is based on our unending fascination with what's wrong. I love that. And that quote and what she wrote there really takes us to the law of attraction. What our minds focus on is what we attract. And I know that you have some ways to shift that mental negative bias. And I'd love for you to share some of the ways that you suggest that we help ourselves out of that mental bias, negative bias.
2: What a great question. And thanks for reading that quote. It's so apposite for right now, isn't it? I mean, there's so much to feel victim of or obsessed about or angry about that can pull us into negativity. And as a Virgo sun sign, as I've mentioned myself, Virgo specializes in seeing the glass half empty and what's missing. That's how you can be a good editor, because you pounce on the mistakes. Where are the flaws? And yet in a time like now, where 90% of the picture feels like it's flaws, if you believe in the news reports and the standard streams of information, more than ever before, it's important to learn how to work with the mind and shift the picture. And as you say, like attract something other than the negative. And more, I, with my book and my writings, I come from the positive, even though I've done a lot of exploring of the negative. You don't want a spiritual bypass. But that said, as I've, for tools for shifting out of that, it won't work, or I'm always disappointed, or I never succeed mindset, I think being embodied physically is a good one. For me, that's cooking or being on the land, moving my body, like walking or exercising, being with plants, listening to the birds, simply stepping outside, I think can be a huge balm. Even if we can't get to a park, even being under the beams of the sky and breathing, taking deep breaths of the fresh air. Then there's practices of meditation, of course. There's connecting to friends and family who are easy for us to be with, to feel that sense of belonging and kinship. There's connecting to music to lift our spirits. There's doing a creative practice such as journaling or artwork or collage. The bottom line is to recognize that we are sometimes in need of redirection, like a child needs to be redirected. We too have to learn how to redirect ourselves when we get stuck in a groove. So I often find it's something about interacting with life or with spirit, one or the other.
1: So I love it, redirecting our energies. And I know one of the artistic things that you do, practices that you do is photography. And in fact, your whole book is just infused with either pictures of your artwork or pictures that you have taken out in nature. And, I love them. You mentioned earlier your picture of all the blackberries that you picked, in that, spring day or summer day. And, so tell us about why you decided to add photos to your book.
2: Thanks. That's a great question. So as I wrote my blogs, I already was including 5 or 6 or 7 sometimes in each blog. And my blogs tended to be pretty lengthy because I'm kind of long-winded. So I wanted to include a lot of photos so people wouldn't get you know, bothered by too much text, because I'm so aware these days people don't like anything long and we don't want too much text and we need to break it up with subheads and images. But really, in addition to that, in addition to sort of giving people something to break up the text, I like to share the photos as a way to provide another method of assimilating what I'm talking about, that it's nonverbal, that drops below the mental. So you just see an image, you feel the colors, you see what's being described, just like a form of any other form of art. It goes into us. It has a different type of access where we can digest it. And I have some so-called readers who only like to look at my photos because they really don't like to read. And there's other readers who only want audio, and I am starting to put audio on my blog. So this is also, I include the photos, first of all, because they bring me great joy, and because beauty, I feel, is the presence of the divine. And John O'Donohue talks about that, that God is beauty, and I've been an apprentice to beauty my whole life. So I love having the opportunity to share beauty, to sort of joy up the grand white text, but also, as I said, to help deliver my messages through another medium.
1: That's lovely. And I know in your writing, you share several stories throughout your book of your own connection with the earth. And one of the very poignant stories that you share is when you discovered in, I think, a potted plant, in the soil of a potted plant, a dead bee. Tell that story for us. Yeah. I love it.
2: So, yes, right outside my kitchen in one of the potted plants, there was a bee that I had thought I had seen him move a tiny bit, and then suddenly no movement. And I looked and I looked and no movement. And then I got concerned because maybe a minute went by. So I decided to pick it up with a spoon, move it to another plant that had a beautiful blossom. And I laid it in the blossom, colorful blossom. And I decided to pull up a little stool and just be with it, because I was thinking about that potential of the vibrational energy of the heart, that maybe my sending it love could help revive it, because I had seen a little movement. I knew it wasn't recently dead. I mean, wasn't dead for a long time. And if it was dead, it had just happened. So I sat there for another minute and I got discouraged because the bee still didn't move. And then I thought, well, why don't I move my finger right next to it? So I laid my finger right beside the bee's little head. And lo and behold, the next second, it stuck one of its long antenna up onto my finger, antennae. And then I gasped. Then it stuck its other antenna up onto my finger. And at this point, I was just so stunned. The next thing I knew, it pulled its whole body onto my finger. It was totally alive now, of course. And then poof, it flew off my finger up into the sky. Now, if that wasn't a miraculous display of interspecies communication and healing and heart resonance, I don't know what else could there be. So I love sharing stories about my little interspecies encounters, because I do strongly believe that we're all kin. We see, feel, and know each other, whether it's plants, bees, birds, and we just need to learn to just trust that they're there. Just like when somebody's in a coma and a loved one's in a coma, they still can perceive us and know us. So there are so many other ways of communicating from the heart. And we do this with the creatures we share the planet with.
1: And what you did there is you noticed something very small. I mean, most of us would just go through our day and we notice the big things that are happening, the barking dogs or the loud motorcycle going by or the street lamps that obscure the night sky, you know, things like that. But you talk about these small things that you are just noticing that give you it uplifts your heart.
2: Mm-hmm.
1: And I think that that's true for all of us. And I'm thinking also, you talked earlier about how joining together with others, like not isolating ourselves in this time of upheaval and challenges. And you also have another story that you tell about the orb spiders. Mm. And that they really demonstrate how to be in the world and to be protected in the world. So yeah, share that story too.
2: Okay. That was another one in my garden amidst my Alstroemeria flowers at some point in the spring. I went over, I mean, I've had these flowers growing many years in a row. And this is the first time I've ever seen these. It was, at first it thought like it was like a web of sawdust or something around and through the leaves. But I got closer and I saw these were little minuscule spiders with gold highlights, kind of all interconnected together over a broad area of maybe like a foot and a half diameter and quite spread out and glistening. And to me, it felt like a small miracle right there again in the garden. Like I've never seen this before. I didn't have to travel to the other side of the world to see something unexpected and beautiful. It was very beautiful. And then I took a photo. But then the amazing thing was I asked a friend of mine who's a scientist to explain it to me, because the next day I went to see if they were still there. And they were, and the weather had gotten much colder overnight. And the next morning, they were all huddled together within the size of a tennis ball. And so my friend suggested maybe they huddled together for warmth. Because when it was warm and sunny out, they were spread out. And I thought that was just such a perfect metaphor. And I did say, I think in the book, we can take a page. We can learn from how these creatures are. So we need to come together when we're feeling separate and overheated and stressed out. Come together with other people, with other little orb spiders, and find <Yeah. more.
1: laughs> to be our spider self. Exactly. I know that you also work with dreams, and you focus on the work of Carl Jung that you've studied for many years. And so, tell us about dreams and astrology and what the meaning is.
2: Well, I like to use dreams with any client who comes in having remembered a dream, because I feel like both astrology and dreams partake of the symbolic level of teaching. They are both types of teaching through symbol, teaching through myth, teaching through the essence of something. So just the way an archetype such as, say, Sagittarius, which is the archer, the one questing after things in high places, whether the top of the mountain or a high academic role or as a spiritual teacher. The archetypes like dreams, the dreams like archetypes, we come up with a character in a dream that means something to us, that is pointing to something. And it takes a lot of, in the way that I do it, a lot of just listening and holding with quiet and curiosity, not trying to pounce on it. I've been in various types of dream work groups. Sometimes people are eager to come up with the interpretation of the dream, but it really, it's about the individual and what those symbols mean to that person. And it's, I feel often, even when there's a small dream where people call it, oh, it's just a scrap, it really doesn't mean anything, those can be little gems, little diamonds of insight. And I've loved sitting in dream work groups over the years and watching these meanings from the depths percolate up among people and offer guidance in the same way that astrology can offer guidance, both looking at the chart astrologically and things that I can see, but also in conversation with a client and hearing how something shows up in their life, how this symbol, say, of transformation is showing up in their lived situation. And likewise with a dream, how does this symbol show up in your lived situation, and what might it be saying?
1: I know that there are a lot of books like, oh, this thing means if you dream about a hammer, it means this. Or if you right. dream about a car, it means this. But as you say, it's very, very individual. And dare I say, make our own dream symbol book, maybe, to see if there's a recurring image that happens for us throughout time.
2: Interesting thought. And I would want to say that just as with astrological archetypes, I do believe in there are archetypal principles such as that a house represents the psyche in a dream. There's a dictionary, the Cirklo Dictionary of Dreams is sort of the well-known, like one of the original dream dictionaries. So I wouldn't attempt to sort of completely erase the concept of archetypal meanings for dreams, but just like with astrology, it needs to be personalized. We need to find out, well, how does that dream about the house relate to me in my life? So that we could, and if one repeatedly has dreams of a house that continues to have new rooms or has rooms taken away from it, when we have a recurring dream, then it is one of our symbols. So then we really want to deepen into it and can journal about it and do active imagination, which is another method for journeying with a dream where you, if the dream ended, you take time in the daytime to just go back into the memory of where you were in that dream and see where it spins forward. So we can take agency to expand the journey that the dream seeded. So I feel like it's sort of a yes and question that yes, we can look at, well, what are the, there's, I'm sure all of us have a few dream themes that keep coming back. Like for many, maybe the, we have to sit for a test and we didn't study or suddenly our clothes aren't on, or, you know, those are more like anxiety kinds of dreams. They're not necessarily soul dreams. There's many layers of dreams. There can be dreams that are actual experiences where the people that were in the dream also were in that experience. It's sort of a profound, kind of more spiritual moment. And then there are big dreams that have big messages of guidance for our life. But there's also sort of psychological discharge type dreams with the anxiety themes. But I do definitely respect that each individual in a way has their own type of dream vocabulary. Like I personally don't often dream per se in images. I dream more in the plot, in more like what's happening. But I also don't get words in dreams. Whereas some people have vivid images, they have lots of words or statements. If there were words, I always forget them by the time I wake up. But I still get a lot of juice out of my dreams.
1: I'm thinking my own dreams. Sometimes I have a full musical score in my dreams. It's extravagant. So I'm wondering, would you encourage us to ask for advice before we go to sleep, for advice in our dream state?
2: I forget that there's a phrase for that. It's not program, incubating, dream incubating. It's a perfectly good practice. I tend to just be I flow from thing to thing sort of spontaneously. So I've never sat down and said, or maybe I've done it a few times, but it hasn't worked for me. But I know people do it. It's a method of saying, I really would love to have a dream about this issue that is really plaguing me, and I'm open to guidance through my dream from it. So that's what it can look like. And people can do it repeatedly until they get kind of an answer in a dream. So yeah, that's certainly a valid method.
1: You know, I think that people listening to this can get a feeling, Diana, of the wide range of the diverse fields that you actually incorporate in this book. I mean, you think it's going to be a book on astrology, but it's a book on depth psychology and the elements and the earth and dreaming and all sorts of things. I mean, and photographs. I just want to congratulate you on taking us on a wonderful in-depth ride into all the aspects that really make up a single life, which is quite extensive.
2: I think an intention is to sort of display the oneness of it all, that spiritual teachings are woven in with ordinary life, with astrology, with psychology, with Netflix TV shows that I mention, or you know, things that show up in the news mentioning political figures. I do the charts of I reference the charts of Netanyahu and Putin. So it really is my way of everything, everywhere, all at once, woven on the loom of astrology.
1: I just love it. And I just encourage people to give themselves a gift of journeying with you. And it'll spark all sorts of seeds of insight into our own lives. I know I got that from reading it and being with you. Thank you so much. I want to thank you for being part of New Dimensions, Diana, today, and remind our listeners that Diana Badger is the author of Dance of the Archetypes, How Astrology Informs Our Lives and Connects Us to the Earth. And our website is Diana Badger, like the animal badger, dianabadger.com. 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I'm Justine Willis-Toms. 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
3: 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Our executive producer is Justine Willis-Toms. 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
9: Hello, I'm Ann Scott, author of Finding Home, Restoring the Sacred to Life. 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
10: Coming up on Tech Nation, I speak with Ashley McGargy, the CEO of Genentech, the first biotech company to go public. It's been 50 years since its founding. We look at both what it's contributed as well as where it's aiming to go from here. Then, with the recent loss of biotech scientist and entrepreneur J. Craig Venter, we're airing our 2007 interview, which David Ewing Duncan and I did together on the occasion of his autobiography. Amazingly, he answered all of our questions. All this coming up on this week's Tech Nation.

0: Let's Take Five with Moira Gunn. This is 5 Minutes.
1: In 2012, Harvard Medical School professor George Church published Regenesis, How Synthetic Biology Will Reinvent Nature and Ourselves. While most people understand that they and all living organisms have DNA, how is that different from synthetic biology?
2: Well, synthetic biology is an effort to apply engineering principles to biology, molecular biology in particular, in the sense that rather than taking random parts and bashing them together, we're taking well-characterized parts that we trust. We're doing some of the things that you do in other engineering disciplines like safety engineering and part standardization, and that's the thing that's new.
3: I think what's so important is that people understand a lot about computers these days. They know that they program computers and their instructions, and the instructions contained in the DNA are just four, G, C, A, and T. And the idea that now, not only can we decode anything that's in DNA, we can take on a computer and type G, C, A, T, and it can create that actual DNA sequence.
2: Right. Computers are just two components, zeros and ones. So the four versus two are very similar. What's important when you talk about instructions, they're much bigger things. We inherit now with synthetic biology this engineering discipline of computer-aided design, where you actually use computers to design computers, or you use computers to design cars and bridges and so forth. We're now applying this to biology, where we'll try to make a particular shape or a particular regulatory sequence and so forth. There's a huge opportunity here, and I think we're meeting in the synthetic biology community of encouraging responsible behavior, encouraging safety and security and licensing, where we can make sure that everybody's doing what they've been trained to do. And some of the responsible conduct best practices include making chassis, as they're called. These are biological organisms that we use in a laboratory, which are locked into the laboratory. They couldn't survive in the wild. We've tested them not just on paper, but in actual physically isolated communities, and that they can't exchange genetic material with the wild. So they're locked in with chemicals that only are produced in the laboratory, and they can't exchange material, genetic material.
3: A lot of people a few years ago said, didn't that Craig Venter and his team do so? That's the first time we heard about this synthetic biology. The question is, what did Craig Venter and his team do compared to the larger frame of what we're talking about?
2: Well, even before the Venter team made a bacterial genome, many people had made viral genomes, which are just as significant milestones. And just making a copy of a genome isn't necessarily of practical significance, nor is it something that tells you a great deal of biology as a learning experience.
3: So they decoded the DNA of various genomes, then basically retyped it into the computer and created it again.
2: Exactly. So they made a copy. It was significant that it was read in to the computer using state-of-the-art technology, and then read out of the computer. So reading would be sequencing, and then printed out with, at the time, conventional DNA synthesis methods. But what's more significant, what synthetic biology is really about, is changing the function. Sometimes it can just be changing one base pair in this vast ocean of millions to billions of base pairs can greatly change the function.
1: 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He remains the Robert Winthrop Professor of Genetics at Harvard Medical School. After the interview, he was headed for a plane where he declared he would be programming a bacteria. I'm Moira Gunn. This is 5 Minutes.
0: 5 Minutes is produced at the studios of KQED-FM in San Francisco. 5 Minutes is a production of Tech Nation Media. I'm Paul Lancourt.
1: From San Francisco, I'm Moira Gunn, and this is Tech Nation. Today on Tech Nation, we celebrate the 50th anniversary of the first biotech company to go public. That would be Genentech. Putting a stake in the ground, it chose the stock symbol DNA. I speak with Ashley McGargy, Genentech's CEO. Then, with the recent passing of the larger-than-life biotech scientist and entrepreneur J. Craig Venter, we revisit his 2007 interview, which David Ewing Duncan and I did together.
4: Tech Nation is underwritten in part by MindK, a global software development force in a world where every business can be global. 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
1: And now, Ashley McGargy. Well, Ashley, welcome to Tech Nation and Biotech Nation.
5: Thank you, Maura. It's so great to be here.
1: Now, let's get some immediate business done. Genentech is one of the first biotech companies, and it was founded right here in South San Francisco by UCSF professor Herb Boyer and venture capitalist Bob Swanson back in 1976. It was the first biotech company to go public. They had their stock traded on the New York Stock Exchange under the ticket symbol DNA. Now, here's my question. Is it Genentech or Genentech? Which one is it?
5: People say both. I'm a Genentech person, but you could also be a Genentech as well. It's actually literally short for genetic engineering technology. That's where the name comes from. And that's because we were the first to actually use DNA, recombinant DNA technology, to be able to synthesize a protein that then turned into medicines.
1: And so let's also remember that you heard the word engineering in there. So we're engineering things. We're making things happen. And I do have to laugh because I remember when it went public, I wish I could find this clip again, but they sent Herb Boyer around to what would be CNBC Today. And a person asked him right away, now, is it Genentech or Genentech? And he said, call it anything you want. Just buy the stock. Herb had the right idea.
5: Sounds like Herb.
1: Sounds like Herb. Well, to be clear, since 2009, Genentech is an independent business unit of the Roche Group, which includes Roche Pharmaceuticals, Roche Diagnostics, and much more. It's a huge global reach. And Genentech is still a biotech company. But as I understand it, it serves as the U.S. base for Roche Pharmaceuticals. Did I get that right? And can you explain what that is? Genentech is still Genentech, right?
5: Exactly. I think you explained it well. So we are a member of the Roche Group. Roche is a Swiss company that has both diagnostics and pharmaceuticals. And in 2009, Roche bought the full amount of Genentech. But one thing I always reflect on with that acquisition was only a company like Roche would have said, this is where biotech was invented. This is an entrepreneurial, innovative company. What we want to do is not kill the golden goose. And so what Roche decided then at that moment was to stop and close the New Jersey site, which had been 125 years old at that time, and asked people to move out to California to work for Genentech. And then we became the company in the U.S. And I would say so much of what we've focused on since then, because I was here before that acquisition and then after that acquisition, is to not lose the entrepreneurial, innovative startup culture that created the biotech industry 50 years ago, but then continues to really fuel all of our breakthrough medicines today.
1: Well, that's just it. Genentech has always been innovative biotech during that 50 years, if you can believe it, since it started. It developed the first synthetic human insulin. It developed Herceptin for breast cancer, which was the first drug to require a genetic test to see if it would work. They don't want you taking this drug to try it. How many times have they said, try this drug? I mean, it developed Avastin, Rituxan, and many, many that listeners would recognize. And now you are the first female CEO.
3: And before we go to the next 50 years, I must tell you that I always look at the resumes of everyone I interview. And I was surprised to see you just didn't start in a science lab, you know, as what we call a lab rat. And before your long and illustrious biotech career, you were an assistant principal in New York City, in Harlem, no less, St. Mark the Evangelist. Go Lions! What did you learn through that experience?
5: Yeah, so one of my first jobs out of college was to be an assistant principal at this Catholic elementary school in Harlem. And I was actually responsible for doing things like finding substitute teachers or collecting tuition from parents. But not long into my time there, which, by the way, was probably the hardest job I've ever had, I really started to notice something that the students were missing class a lot, and it was because of sickle cell disease. So for those who don't know about sickle cell, it's a horrible genetic disease that is lifelong. And it caused so many of these little students of mine to miss so much class. And I would come in and see these absences, and then sort of as the students would come back, I'd ask the teachers, please stay late and get them caught up. But soon after that, you would see these students would go back out for a crisis. And that was, for me, really the turning point where I said, I thought to myself, it's really all about healthcare, right? I had thought previously that education could help lift people out into a better life. And you don't have anything unless you've got great health to do that. So that was when I really determined that I wanted to move into healthcare. And so I went to graduate school. And coming out of graduate school, I tried everything I could to get into biotech because I wanted to be in healthcare. I wanted to work in the biotech industry. And it's why today I feel just so convicted and convinced that we have to do everything possible to make sure we get breakthrough medicines to patients across our country.
3: Well, there's no doubt that if you're not healthy enough, you can't get an education. And if your family isn't healthy enough, that impacts everyone. So you can certainly see why that would be a major motivator for you. And now you are here at a really important nexus. I mean, a lot has happened in science and technology in the last 50 years. And being a biopharmaceutical company has necessarily changed. I mean, how would you characterize the last 50 years? And where does Genentech go from here? Where does the biotech industry go from here?
5: Yeah, we often talk a lot about how innovation means nothing unless it actually gets to patients. I've been around the block for a while now and have seen how access to care in our country has actually only gotten harder for these type of innovative life-saving medicines. So I think the future always has to be around how do we get these medicines to people no matter where they live. On the science side, it's a real explosion right now. And certainly in biotechnology, you're seeing that the possibility to get medicines that could be curative for diseases we never thought could be cured before are within our reach. Certainly many cancers now can be cured in a way that when I started was not possible. Neurological conditions that are devastating. The next decade really likely will be about how do we do things like help patients with Alzheimer's disease, help patients with Parkinson's and other really horrible diseases that still remain challenging for people and their families. And at Genentech, I would say, you know, we continue to do what we've always done from the earliest days, which is look at the most complex, challenging healthcare problems facing people, and then work to overcome them with even bigger solutions than we could have had before. Now, a lot of it doesn't work, which means that you have to keep pressing through and you have to have that persistence and learning from setback and scientific failure. But ultimately, we will find a way forward. That's our history, what we've always done. It's what we're going to be about in the future as well.
3: Well, right now, if you have a breakthrough at the science lab bench, it's going to take 12 to 15 years to go through all of the human clinical trials and get approvals and finally get to an approved product. 90% fail that enter that journey, if you will.
1: Can AI help with that? Can management help with that? Tell us anything that can shorten that time, or at least, as we say, accelerate us to failure so we can turn around and try again a different way.
5: You're right. The math for the industry is not great. The development timelines take between still 10 and 15 years to get a drug from the bench to the bedside. The failure rate of developing medicines is still extremely high. At an industry level, it's 1 in 10 actually make it to a medicine. And that's true for us as well, right? We've been doing this for 50 years, and we still face the same dismal results from research to an actual medicine. And as a result, the cost, right, to do this type of development has gone up dramatically. So it's anywhere from $2 to $3 billion per successful medicine that actually gets produced. So a few years ago, we actually recognized that we needed to try to bend the productivity curve from our research all the way out to the bedside. And so we started to bring forward a strategy we call Lab in the Loop, which is about taking copious amounts of data that exists, putting them into an algorithm, having the algorithm help predict an experiment that our scientists then run in the wet lab, take those results that come out of that experiment, put it back into the algorithm, and continuously improve the predictability of what we're actually working on. And we're 5 years in on this journey, and this year we're really starting to see the kind of productivity yields that we would hope for. So I'll just give you, you know, a few examples. In the past, it could have taken us 36 months to design a molecule to bring into the clinical trials. This one molecule we just designed in 10 months. Right. So that's almost
1: 2 years off. Excellent.
5: 2 years. Exactly. Another really good example is we create these pathobiology maps around a disease to try to figure out what might be a good target for.
1: And what might those be? She asked.
5: A pathobiology map combines lots of experimental data as well as genetic data and so forth, so that what we can figure out and determine is where we could actually find a druggable target for the disease. It might be for a particular disease like IBD or so forth. And those could take us a full year to create. Recently, we created 6 of those in neurology in just a few weeks. And this is giving us, you know, the ability to be more precise and ideally be able to bring medicines faster through. And then I think, you know, that I just explained what we're doing in the research setting. But of course, once you start getting into drug development, drug applications to the FDA and so forth, which are a lot around documentations, there's also great potential to use these advanced technologies to help accelerate. I do want to be really clear, though. We don't see this as replacing what our scientists do. We see these tools and technologies as being able to amplify their expertise.
1: Well, for many years, you could walk in a lab and a scientist would say, well, when I was in graduate school, I had to pipette and do one of these. You know, I could do 60 in an hour. And now, of course, off they go. You know, one person said, I analyzed all of this for my entire PhD career, and now we're just doing it in an hour over here. So these are better tools for the scientists themselves. Now, what are the areas that Genentech itself is focusing on? You mentioned some neurobiology. What areas are you looking at to be developing drugs in?
5: There are so many areas. Of course, we continue to work in the cancer space. We have a long history there with targeted therapies, and we're building specifically on all of our legacy work in breast cancer to continue, in this case now, though, to develop medicines for a different subtype of breast cancer. So Herceptin and all of the therapies that you referenced earlier really target the HER2 side of breast cancer. We're really excited about a new investigational medicine that we hope to get FDA approval for, which is in the non-HER2 space or in the HR-positive space. We also continue to build on all that we've learned in multiple sclerosis. And we investigate, hopefully, a new standard of care there for patients with multiple sclerosis, two different types of MS. We're talking about relapsing and remitting, as well as primary progressive MS. And then beyond those areas, we are in vision loss. We have a lot of medicines that are really preventing vision loss. Our pipeline, we hope, can actually restore vision loss, which would be very exciting. And we are in immunology as well. IBD is a big area of focus for us, as is respiratory diseases and other neurological conditions, largely, I would say, related to those of aging. We have a very interesting molecule in development that we're studying for Alzheimer's. Neurology in particular, it's one of the most complex and devastating conditions, and yet sort of affects about 43% of the global population when you're looking at neurological conditions. We've been researching Alzheimer's now for, I think it's been about 15 years, and we had two failed molecules previously, but we didn't stop because we know it's an area of just such high significant unmet need. We now have a very interesting molecule that just recently started in phase three, and it really has the potential to do something different than our previous molecules did, which is to cross the blood-brain barrier, to actually go in and remove the plaque in the brain, which is one of the key features associated with Alzheimer's. So this increases the ability for the medicine to get into the brain by about 50 times. In phase two, what we saw was about 92% of the patients reached amyloid negative status or clearance in just 28 weeks. So we're really hopeful that this could be, if the phase three results line up with the phase two results, an entirely new paradigm in terms of how patients with Alzheimer's are treated, which is just a disease that causes enormous strain on people, their caregivers, and the healthcare system.
3: And when would that drug be anticipated to be administered? Or-

0: test that is blood-based and allows the ability for a clinician to rule the patient out for Alzheimer's. Now, this is actually really important because what it means is that currently patients have to go through expensive PET scans or spinal taps to be able to get diagnosed. By having a more simple blood-based test that's getting hopefully used by primary care physicians, it could bring the advantage of really identifying patients earlier in their disease journey, and then with the idea that hopefully that then can be paired with really effective treatment.
1: And so important that you said primary care physicians. So many times you don't get to any of this until you are very symptomatic in any medical condition. And then you finally get there. The closer we can get these tests to everyday physicians, we can intervene.
0: Absolutely. And I think we like that we get to work in with diagnostics colleagues as well as our pharmaceutical colleagues, because that's really when you bring the two together is where you bring these comprehensive patient solutions. And then last but not least, our sort of most recent area that we've entered into is in cardiovascular and renal metabolic disorders, where we see just a lot of people that really suffer from these diseases worldwide, and we think that we can help support their outcomes.
1: So how many people actually work at Genentech?
0: We have 11,000 employees at Genentech.
1: Boy, I was just thinking that assistant principal experience, you know, I got to tell you, these students will tell you anything. You know, it's a lot of experience becoming a good manager by listening to all the stories you are told. A lot of dogs ate a lot of homework. All of our experience comes together here.
0: Well, and to that point, you know, when I stepped onto campus, I guess it's now 22 years ago, I knew I was stepping on into sort of a place where it was known for scientific rigor, but what struck me then, and it still does every day, is just watching people with so much diversity of expertise and their ideas collide and into one another so that they can then solve these really big problems.
1: Now, we here in California, I have to say, we're often so, we say it very quietly, we're so grateful we're not on the East Coast. Oh, you know, we're away from the FDA, the NIH, all of government and all of that. We read about it, but we're away from it. In your position, you have to be in the middle of that. You have to listen, you have to attempt to influence for what is right on a number of levels. In fact, early on, you spent a number of years as assistant to the chief of staff for U.S. Senator Tom Daschle. How does this help you understand what's going on there? Because not just for Genentech, but for all of these many small biotech companies even coming through, they have a breakthrough. They may not be recognized as yet at the FDA. They've got to figure out how to get through this, how to get the kinds of protocols in to test it in humans, et cetera. How is your experience in government policy helping you now and helping with all the biotechs we're doing now?
0: Yeah, my first job out of college was to go and work on the Hill, which I would recommend to any young person coming out. It's a really a great place to learn about our country's government. To your question, I think we're at a really interesting time in our country's history as it relates to thinking about what are the important ingredients we need for a thriving life sciences ecosystem in our country.
1: I've been speaking with Ashley McGargy, CEO of Genentech. We'll talk more after a break.

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In the second half of our show, David Ewing Duncan and my 2007 interview with the unmissable biotech scientist and entrepreneur, J. Craig Venter. Stay with us.

0: You're listening to Tech Nation. I continue my interview with Ashley McGargy, CEO of Genentech.
1: So what do you need for a vibrant life sciences biotech ecosystem? You need strong research, basic science research, often that which gets funded by the NIH. You need strong partnership between industry and academia. I mean, there's a reason that Genentech was founded between this collaboration between a UCSF scientist and then private equity. And you need as well a really reliable gold standard FDA that is very predictable around how it evaluates evidence and so forth. And then you need a reward for the incentive, massive kind of risk-taking that goes into innovation. And so what I have been particularly focused on over the last 2 years that I've been in this position is to spend a lot of time with policymakers at the federal level and then also at the state level explaining what is really important. And then how they can be helpful to creating pro-innovation policies. That's good for not only, you know, jobs in America and continuing to sort of employ a lot of people, but it's also really good for the American population that we have the ability to get really good innovative medicines coming out of America for American patients.
0: Well, of course, we're all talking on every level about affordability and accessibility, whether it's, you know, food or housing or anything else. And that certainly includes any kind of medical treatments. Now, how do you see it that both government policy might be able to help here? Because we're not talking about the old medicines that are off patent and we can just churn them out. We're talking about breakthrough medicines. How could government policy help that, getting it in affordability and accessibility? And how can companies that are developing these drugs help as well?
1: Yeah, to take a step back, and I really believe that innovation that we're putting into the lab, it really only matters if it reaches the patients who need it. So let me start with taking the second part first, which is what can companies do? What we do at Genentech is really to start with helping patients navigate the complexities of insurance. We act somewhat like a co-pilot with our call center. People can call in and we can help them figure out whether their insurance companies will pay for the medicine. We've actually helped now 4 million Americans do this. Oftentimes, people don't know that these patient support programs exist. So just being able to call the manufacturer and ask for that help is important. And then if the patients are still stuck and let's say they don't have great insurance or the insurance won't pay for it, then often companies like ours will offer the medicine free of charge. So we have a lot of free medicines program. And this year we've already reached 1 million patients with free medicines through our patient foundation. But that alone is not enough, right? And so I'll say that one area in particular that can lower the costs for medicine delivery is making sure that they can be delivered in the home and in the living room and that patients don't have to go into the hospital to get their care. So if today about half of our medicines are administered in a hospital setting, by the end of the decade, what we hope is about 3/4 of the entire portfolio will have a device or a combination delivery, which means people can get the care in their own living room. And in taking one step further back, at Genentech, we're also really thinking about how our medicines can be tested in all patient populations in the clinical studies so that we're developing evidence that helps clinicians make the treatment decision at the point at which they have a medicine in front of them. To the point around how government can help with affordability, I think there are often cases that we see where the complexity of the intermediaries between a drug manufacturer and the patient are actually increasing the cost of medicines, not decreasing the cost of medicines. You know, with technology in our name, Genentech, I tell our people, you know, you work for a tech company. And so,
0: by the way, right. Look at the last four letters.
1: Right, exactly. And I think it also helps that we sit in an environment in a part of the country where we are actually geographically quite close to a lot of the technology companies as well. We've for a few years had some really good strategic partnerships with companies like NVIDIA around computing power. We've have one with OpenAI as well. We have another one with Amazon AWS around agents. And again, these are kind of win-win strategic partnerships. We learn just as much from them about the technology capabilities as they learn from us around how it might apply to science. And I see us continuing to do these types of strategic partnerships. The other big part that often people don't always talk about is then you have your whole employee base that you really want them to start to adopt these new tools that are available. And so we have a program called Everyday AI, and that's really about getting all of our employees to adopt these new tools into how they do their work. And we expect really that they'll continue to be experimental with them and learn from them and then share with each other around how it's helping them be more effective, be more efficient with how they do their work.
0: And then we have lab in a loop, and it doesn't go back in the loop. It doesn't go back in unless you've tested it in the lab, because you still have to have the reality of what's so. Yeah,
1: and sometimes people ask the question, oh, does this mean drugs are going to get discovered and developed in 2 years now? You know, I think what the one reason to sort of pause on that assumption is just to remember that everything we do, we always have to take it then into experiments and into the clinic for clinical development. And then you also have to observe how long, right, the actual investigational medicine in a patient and the disease process. So no matter what we do, we're always going to have a long period of time from discovery to a medicine. But if we can really abbreviate wherever possible, if we can also make sure that we have many more successful medicines by applying these novel technologies, this is where we're really excited.
0: And when you have a new drug, you have to just develop it and test it the way you have it. And as you were saying, you know, if you have to go to an infusion center, that's one thing. But then if you can transition to being an injectable at home, and if you got so lucky, there was a very small active part, you might even get to a pill. It's like, this is really terrific. That portion of it, that journey is just tech. That's better, faster, cheaper. But the first time out, when you're just trying to discover what it does and does it do what you expect and none of the side effects, if they have to be tolerable, you can't do it that way. That will still take time. You have to test them in humans and you have to make sure they're safe.
1: Absolutely. And we, you know, were the first biotech, which means that we figured out how to create these proteins that could become medicines. The next hard part was really around how do you manufacture these large molecules? The next wave of innovation then came around, well, if these are large molecules that typically require, you know, 5-hour infusions in a hospital or in a healthcare clinic. How can you make that something that's self-injectable? And that then was the next level of innovation that came into play. And so we're always trying to figure out how to improve upon the previous generation. But it's not scientifically easy to do that. This doesn't just happen overnight. It takes many, many years and lots of effort.
0: Well, you have a lot of work to do there, Ashley. So I'm going to ask you one really hard question at the end. One of the things that I've always loved is the selection of Genentech t-shirts in the Genentech shop. See, I like the work hard, play hard, give back. It appeals to my, you know, a full life to me. Now, what's your favorite t-shirt?
1: Yeah, so t-shirts are part of our culture. It goes back to our founders. My favorite one is the one that says clone or die. And that was actually one of our first t-shirts. And I think it's in the Smithsonian, actually. And the point was, if we didn't figure out how to clone and create ultimately human insulin, the company would no longer exist. And it was the rallying cry. And I love that because it just talks about, you know, that intensity of just sort of working so hard because patients matter and they're waiting.
0: Well, thank you so much for coming in to KQED, to Tech Nation, to Biotech Nation. We love having you here. And of course, you know, you're always welcome on the show.
1: Well, thank you so much. Big fan of your show. Thank you, Maura.
0: Ashley McGargy is the CEO of Genentech. Based in South San Francisco, it's a member of the Roche Group, which was founded in 1896 and is headquartered in Basel, Switzerland. Today is the 50th anniversary of the founding of Genentech, and it became the first biotech company to become publicly traded. Its stock symbol, DNA. More information is available at gene.com. I'm Moira Gunn. You're listening to Tech Nation. With the recent passing of biotech scientist and entrepreneur J. Craig Venter, we're re-airing our 2007 interview, which David Ewing Duncan and I did together from the studios of WBAA at Purdue University. The occasion for this interview was the publication of his autobiography, A Life Decoded, My Genome, My Life. Dr. Venter first came into the public eye when he catalyzed the race to finish decoding the first human genome. At the time of this interview, he had just decoded his complete DNA and published it on the internet, a newsworthy event at the time. I started by asking him, now that you can see your DNA in excruciating detail, who the heck are you?
2: Well, that's what I wrote a book about, to try and explain that and examine that question. So there's 6 billion letters now on the internet, aside from my book, that define it at some level. But I think the problem is it's too early to really interpret that data in any meaningful fashion.
3: So you've had all of the genetic information, and you've been, you know, you've obviously been steeped in this stuff for a really long time, most of your career. You know what many of these genes do, you know how good the information is. Is there anything in your genome that scares you that you've discovered?
2: What scares me probably is how little we can interpret this at this stage. In my book, there's boxes that explain a series of genes that I looked at, and just as an example, I use the one for eye color that... you can't tell from my genetic code that for 100% certainty that I would have blue eyes. There's multiple genes involved, multiple cell types, and you know, if it's that for a what we consider a pretty simple trait of eye color, you know, right now trying to interpret behavior or complex diseases based on single base pair changes in single genes is obviously an extremely naive approach. That won't stand up the test of time. So, while I've seen hints in my genome of traits associated with cardiovascular disease, I guess the biggest surprise to me, David, you and I have talked about this before, is the APOE4 allele that is associated with increased risk for Alzheimer's disease.
3: Right.
2: Looking at my family history, there's no recent history of Alzheimer's disease. A great-great-grandmother had late-onset dementia in her late 80s, but nobody since. And I think the statistic is anybody that reaches in the 80s, a third of them develop late-onset dementia. So, you know, it's one of these things I think is going to be very telling that we'll all find in our genetic code risk for diseases that may not have shown up or rarely show up in our family trees that probably depend on environmental risk factors as well. You know, we know, for example, that smoking, if you smoke, you have 10 times the risk of late onset dementia as somebody who doesn't smoke. And maybe there's going to be these genetic components that weigh in there.
0: What set of genes possess you to write about the the girl in the baby doll pajamas whose father eventually held his gun to your head. Because that family surely must still have guns.
3: Kind of an amazing scene there in one of those little boxes.
0: What were you thinking about when you what moved you to do that?
3: Well, he does have a novelty seeking gene, and actually you
0: and
3: have
0: risk,
3: two or three
0: going there.
3: Yeah, two or three genes associated with risk taking.
2: I suspect
3: not surprising,
2: that,
3: Craig.
2: Yeah, I suspect that was primarily the Y chromosome at work.
3: That little old gene that gets you into trouble sometimes.
2: That's right.
3: Know? Exactly.
2: And by the way, I changed the name in the book to protect her and to protect myself.
3: I do love the way Moira focuses in, though, on these details. When you were 16,
0: I don't want to
3: right?
0: ever see my name in a book like this.
3: Out of all that Craig has done in his life, you know, she focuses in on this scene when you're 16 years old. But
2: well, that's been the Craig, fun thing with this book is, you know, no two of the reviews look like they were looking at the same book, because there's really four books in one here. There's my biography talking about my early lack of an academic career, ending up in the military, ending up in Vietnam. Then there's a science biography showing you don't proceed in science in a straight line, that you never know where your results are going to take you next. There's a sailing biography going from a small sailboat in Vietnam to sailing around the world on a 100-foot boat doing science. And then the genome biography looking at what my 6 billion letters of genetic code. You're definitely the first one to highlight my baby doll pajama incident and the gun. But it brings back fond memories. So.
3: I was curious in the pictures. Yeah, exactly. Craig, what was all that hair that you had earlier on?
0: Who
3: was
0: that guy?
3: You look like a completely different person.
0: I kept looking, I realized, oh my goodness, it's you.
2: Well, that's how I got by as a surfer. I had long blonde hair and
0: a big beard.
2: A big beard. The beard was post-military. That didn't work too well there, but
3: the surfer gene, I think.
2: I think, again, that's Y chromosome influences, that testosterone sort of burnt out my hair follicles early on.
0: You've put your genome out on the internet. What are the upsides of that, and what do you suspect could possibly be the downsides?
2: Well, I've been much more concerned about my autobiography being out in the public than my genome.
3: Yeah, what's going on with that, Craig? Because, I mean, you know, the genome is intimate information, although, as you say, it's somewhat incomplete these days. But have you gotten, I don't know, have people written up about, you know, you having some of these behavioral genes? What has been the response to that?
2: Well, the most detailed discussion has been a Canadian group that's been fascinated with my earwax. But so it's I'm not.
3: Yeah, I've got the wet earwax too, Gene. Yeah, I'm not even sure what the hell that means. But
0: are you concerned at all that maybe insurance companies might not insure you? That
2: no, in fact, these are very much the reasons why. In fact, I had my genome sequenced. These were the fears at the start of the genome project, that this was such dangerous information that we had to have it be absolutely anonymous, even though it's our most unique identifier on this planet. People were afraid that in a genetic deterministic world that our genes would reveal everything about us. As a scientist, I just didn't believe that was true, and there's been no evidence to support it. So I felt it was not fair to ask other people to take what they viewed as a risk to have their genome sequenced if I was not willing to do it. And even though I've had my differences with Jim Watson, I have to applaud him for doing the same thing and getting his genome sequenced and out on the internet as well. I think these
0: everyone
2: are,
0: except the Alzheimer's gene.
3: Yeah, curiously, he kept that one gene, the APOE4.
0: So he's one gene short of a full genome out there.
2: Well, none of us have a full deck necessarily.
0: Okay.
3: Craig, you've been called a maverick. You've been you've certainly had your share of controversy out there. We talked about this before, but do you think that the maverick in science, the person with the ideas that are ahead of their time, that are pushy, that are trying to get those ideas out there. Is that necessary sometimes to move, especially this huge science? As you said, this is big science. It's the first time you've got billions of dollars being spent on these big biology projects.
0: Hypothetically pushy.
3: Yeah, I don't know. Wait, does he have the pushy gene? I know I do. Yeah. If there is such a gene,
2: well, I feel modest in present company here. So
3: the modesty
0: touché.
3: Gene,
0: touche.
3: Thank you.
2: But no, it is a very important question when you look back at the history of scientific breakthroughs. You know, the whole Kuhn book about you know, paradigm shifts. Almost every time there's been a major breakthrough in science, it's been a very painful process. People are initially attacked or ridiculed, then generally accepted, and then they go on to, well, of course, there was no controversy, and we knew that was right all along. That's happened with the genome sequencing. All the groups that were attacking me, all to a single one, used the techniques that we developed and put forward to rapidly sequence the human genome. It's just the scientific community is by nature very conservative, and at some levels that's good. I totally believe the onus should be on the person generating the new ideas to prove them. It's unfortunate that there's always such a high hurdle to do that, and with the way we do science funding in this country, it makes the hurdle, in most cases, impossible. You know, for every Craig Venter that's successful out there, there could be 10,000 people that have their ideas squashed and don't have alternate approaches to doing things. So I think that's very important for the future of the country, the future of science, how we approach these things. And ideally, I wish we could change them, but history constantly repeats itself in this fashion. We don't like new ideas. We don't want to fund new ideas. They're threatening to the establishment. Once they're out there, they get rapidly assimilated.
3: You know, your book was largely about your life as it's unfolded, but you are never shy to try new things here, and you've been on working on synthetic biology. Are you still talking about, you know, basically sequencing the genome of the planet?
2: We applied the same tools we developed for sequencing the human genome to the environment as what I and my colleagues think are the most pressing problems facing us as a species, is what we're doing to the environment, primarily with carbon going into the atmosphere at an ever-increasing rate. And so we thought we would look, starting with the oceans, to understand some of the biology behind carbon sequestration, but also just basic questions of who's there. And using the new lens of DNA sequencing, can we see these distant galaxies floating around in the ocean, this invisible world? And it was exciting. We went to the Galapagos and visited all the sites where Darwin saw all the unusual species, but looking at tens of thousands of new microbes and viruses, things that he, even with the microscopes they had on board, were not able to see. They were beyond the range of what was there, and found that, you know, the main species on our planet are microbes, and instead of knowing most of them, we're probably at 1%. So the basic answer to your question, there's no way the Sorcerer 2 expedition will discover the planet's genome, but I think we've started earlier this year with a paper with 6 million new genes in one paper, doubling the number of genes in the public databases. We hope with continued work this next year, we'll be able to double that number again. These numbers are at least trying to give us some hints of the extent of new biology on the planet. New gene families. You know, scientists thought we were reaching saturation. You can go off here in the bay or out off the coast and take a barrel of seawater, and you'll discover new gene families that have never been seen before by a scientist, species that have never been seen before.
0: Well, it's one thing to discover what's going on in the planet. It's another thing to create new life forms. Are we going to be able to synthesize biology? Obviously, the answer is yes. Are you going to try to do that, Craig?
2: Well, we've been trying to do it for quite a while. that there's two aspects of this. Number one is, can we go from the digital world of the computer? And that's what we've been doing with DNA sequencing. We've been digitizing biology for the last 15 years. Now this new era is going from that digital world in the computer back into the analog world of biology by chemically making DNA, chemically making chromosomes. So one question is, can we do that? Can we accurately make large pieces of DNA? And the answer is now clearly yes. The second question is, what do you do with that? DNA is an inert chemical. It's not a living entity. It's like a piece of software. We have to find a way to boot that up. And that's what we just published a short while ago in Science, was that we now have a way to transplant chromosomes. We took a chromosome from one bacterial cell and purified it, injected that into another bacterial cell, and selected for cells with the new chromosome in it. And what happened is it was a complete identity theft. The species converted from one species into another, driven by the chromosome that we transplanted. So we now have a mechanism for booting up chromosomes. So to us, that's the key experiment that took place, and now we're just trying to do the same thing with the chemically made chromosome. These are baby steps. The real steps will come with what we're trying to do in the synthetic genomics company that Ham Smith and a few others and I started to try and see if we could apply this technology to developing new biofuels, and we have some exciting developments taking place in that field. If we're going to come up, you know, and the we is a broad one here because we need hundreds of solutions, not one, with new biofuels, not ethanol. Ethanol is sort of a trivial stopgap just because fermentation is easy to do. Nobody would design ethanol as a fuel. We have new fuels that are much better than ethanol or butanol, possibly new sources of biojet fuel, where we can start even way back with carbon dioxide as the source of carbon, but certainly in the form of sugars. But even if we have those fuels, if there's not a viable business around them, we won't be able to end our dependencies.
0: Well, Craig, thank you so much. Come back. See us anytime.
2: Well, it's nice to be with you guys.
0: J. Craig Venter was known for many things: supercharging the race to decode the first human genome, leading the team to create the first all-digitally programmed cell, which then self-replicated, meaning it divided and became two more cells, and then again, just like our cells do all the time, and more. Some scientists accomplish a great deal in their lifetimes, while others change how everyone around them, and even people they never met, move science forward. Craig Venter did both. In 2023, David Ewing Duncan joined Craig Venter to write The Voyage of Sorcerer II, the expedition that unlocked the secrets of the ocean's microbiome. It's published by Belknap Press, an imprint of Harvard University Press. For Tech Nation, I'm Moira Gunn.
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0: Our next stops are Paris and San Francisco on this Mother's Day tribute edition of Travel with Rick Steves. Thanks for coming along.
1: 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Ben Harper and Charlie Musselwhite. Morris Trahan.
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7: Bonjour, je suis Hélène Chiolino. J'habite Paris et je voyage avec Rick Steves. Hello, I'm Hélène Chiolino. I live in Paris and I travel with Rick Steves. Bonjour, je suis Hélène Chiolino. J'habite Paris et je voyage avec Rick Steves.
0: So many people dream about living in Paris. We're joined today by somebody who not only lives in Paris, somebody who fell in love with and married a Frenchman, moved to Paris, and now has a delightful little baby. She writes a blog, howtomarryafrenchman.blogspot.com, and she joins us today to give us a little insight into her life. Mary Baron, thanks for joining us.
8: Thank you, Rick.
0: So walking around Paris, very pregnant.
8: Yes.
0: How do people treat you?
8: Yeah, they are very excited about it. The French love families, love babies, and love to see young women making more of them. I was exiting my bakery one day and had an older gentleman come up to me, and he took my hand in his, and he told me he thought I looked beautiful, and then he thanked me for making a new French citizen.
0: Really?
8: Yes.
0: So there's that sort of almost patriotism about bringing another child into the French realm.
8: Thank you for bringing us another taxpayer, I think.
0: Wow. Yeah. And how old is your baby now?
8: She is 15 months. Colette.
0: Oh, nice. You wrote in your blog, by the way, your blog is so interesting, howtomarryafrenchman.blogspot.com. You wrote about a room full of Gemini.
8: Yes. Now, Paris is very popular to have babies, so there are a lot of young families in Paris. There's a lot of services, but there's so many babies that you really have got to get your organization down. For example, when you want to give birth in a specific hospital, you really have to apply right away. So, for example, I had a lot of girlfriends who were starting to get pregnant or thinking about getting pregnant. They would call the hospital every month, reserve a bed, and then if they got pregnant at the end of the month, keep their spot. And if they didn't, they'd call back and cancel.
0: They reserved a bed 9-10 months in advance?
8: Oh, yeah. Yeah. Exactly.
0: Really? So just in case you can conceive, you've nailed a bed.
8: Yeah, you've got a bed down, yeah. So that's first things first is book your hospital in advance. And then the same thing is true with daycare. So the most popular month to give birth in Paris is May because you have to have a 3-month-old baby in order to leave them in the daycare system. They can't be under 3 months.
0: Okay.
8: And every school year, there's something called la rentrée, which is the big September opening. And so all of the spots fill up in September.
0: So if you're angling for a top-notch daycare,
8: yes,
0: you want a baby that's 3 months old in September.
8: Exactly.
0: When most of the vacancies appear.
8: That's right. And they make those lists in May, so you want to have a springtime baby.
0: Wow, that requires a little bit of artistry.
8: Yes.
0: Are the Parisian women pretty good at that?
8: Oh, yeah. They're really good at it. In fact, I was completely sort of blindsided by this. We had an August baby, and then afterwards when I'm telling people, oh, la, la, la, August, oh, what a difficult month to give birth.

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0: racing. Sirens on, lights flashing. In the distance, you see the suburban home in flames. You pull the truck as close as possible, then run toward the inferno, desperate to find, to rescue anyone left inside the burning house. You emerge, direct fellow firefighters to put out the inferno before the embers can spread to any houses nearby. Then exhausted, spent, you finally collapse back inside the truck. You return home to your cell and your life, locked inside one of the largest women's prisons on Earth. Today on Snap Judgment, Fire Escape. Right after this short break, stay tuned.
1: Live from NPR News in Washington, I'm Nora Rahm. Passengers aboard the Dutch cruise ship tied to the deadly Hanta virus outbreak are making their way back to their home countries for evaluation. The vessel arrived near Spain's Canary Islands today, where public health officials coordinated medical screenings and charter flights for people leaving the ship. NPR's Miguel Macias reports.
2: The MV Hondius cruise ship arrived early Sunday at a seldom used port in Tenerife, the largest island of the archipelago. It did not dock and it will remain at a distance. Medical staff are evaluating passengers on board, who will then be transported in small groups to the port. From there to the airport, about 10 minutes away, where they will be flown to their countries of origin. Authorities are reporting none of the passengers are showing symptoms. The first group to disembark are 14 Spanish citizens who will be flown to Madrid. The complex operation involving the Spanish army and two national ministries has caused a political firestorm in Spain, with the central government taking measures to overrule the opposition of local authorities. Miguel Macias, NPR News, Seville, Spain.
1: Several Republican-led states in the South are moving towards changing their congressional maps. They hope to give Republicans the edge in midterm elections this fall. In South Carolina, lawmakers are considering a new map intended to give the Republicans all the state's 7 seats in the House of Representatives, including the one now held by Democrat Jim Clyburn.
3: I'm going to run, irrespective of what the makeup of the district might be, because I believe that I have a record that is very acceptable to the South Carolina voter, and I have a good understanding of America's promise, and we'll run on that.
1: He was interviewed on CNN. Prices are up, but people are still spending for mom, $25 more than they did last year. The National Retail Federation projects total spending to reach a record $38 billion this Mother's Day. NPR's Amy Held has more on the story.
4: Per person planned spending is $284 on average. Mother's Day is the busiest day of the year for restaurants. Beyond brunch, there are cards and jewelry, but the top gift, 3/4 of shoppers say they're getting flowers. The thorn? Price. Up more than 7% in recent weeks. Hit by tariffs and fuel costs, many flowers are flown in, then moved in refrigerated trucks. To adapt, Eric Luoma, a florist in Scottsdale, Arizona, says he's getting creative with happy hour sales and partnering with local growers.
5: We're just trying to keep things affordable for our customers because we want to keep people buying flowers.
4: Sellers say they're looking to flourish in other ways, offering grab-and-go bouquets and smaller arrangements. Amy Held, NPR News.
1: This is NPR News in Washington. Search teams in Indonesia today found the bodies of two hikers missing since a volcano erupted Friday. They were buried under deep, densely packed volcanic material about 165 feet from the rim of the main crater. The body of a third hiker was located yesterday. They were among 20 hikers who set out to climb Mount Ukono in defiance of safety restrictions. In a world where you can gamble on almost anything, some like to bet on the time ice will break on an Alaskan river. Scientists are paying attention, too. As Shelby Herbert reports, the guessing game provides an important climate data point.
6: The Nenana Ice Classic clock stopped on Monday night when a tripod balanced on the river ice tipped over. The game signals the arrival of summer and has gone on for over a century. Alaskan climatologist Martin Stufer says that's why it's a valuable data point.
7: It's very seldom that you have a homogeneous, continuous, long-term climate series. We can see a tendency to earlier breakups.
6: Still, he says scientists can't use the data to predict river ice breakup down to the minute. Otherwise, he would have won at some point. For NPR News, I'm Shelby Herbert in Fairbanks.
1: Just in time for Mother's Day, the Social Security Administration has released the list of the most popular baby names in 2025. Olivia leads for the girls for the seventh year in a row. Charlotte is in second place, ending Emma's six-year run in that spot. She's now third. On the boys' side, Liam is number one, also for the seventh year in a row, followed by Noah and Oliver. I'm Nora Rahm, NPR News in Washington.
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11: Welcome to Snap Judgment as we continue the Fire Escape Special. Amika Moda, midwife and mother of three children, has been locked inside one of the largest women's prisons on the planet. Once inside the prison, Amika becomes part of an elite group of first responders. They call themselves Fire Girls, a fire station staffed entirely by incarcerated women from the prison. They respond to all kinds of emergencies, sometimes received as heroes, but often with disdain. They can even be called to deal with private emergencies of the prison guards themselves, the very men charged with holding them captive. And sometimes, this happens on Christmas Eve. Sensitive listeners are advised. Snap Judgment.
12: So everything we see, it's smoky, it's hazy, it's dark. You know, the sounds are really muffled because we're all up in our gear. Visibility is not real good. And obviously, like, you know, on a house fire, all the electric is out. So we're pretty much in the dark working with our lights.
13: There were multiple crews on the scene. Amika's crew got to work removing the gifts from under the tree to save them from the water and the smoke. And as they were working, a corrections officer pulled into the driveway. It was his house. And he saw a bunch of incarcerated women removing Christmas gifts from his living room.
12: Like, kind of, I think he was shocked to see us pulling all of the presents out of the house. And it felt like his first assumption was that we were doing something wrong. And so that, you know, he kind of came with that energy, like, what are y'all doing? What's going on? What's happening? Like, why are you touching my stuff? Your house is on fire. We're trying to save your stuff.
13: The scene was kind of chaotic and also quiet. Amika says she watched the CO try to piece it all together.
12: He was watching us and what we were doing. And then he saw the pile of gifts and photos and that shifted him. You know, it was like, oh, you know, wow, thank you, you know.
13: It was a big house fire. Everything was smoked out or wet.
12: There is another crew working on the fire. You know, there's, I think, multiple engines on site at this time. And so it is absolutely other crews that are working on hitting the fire on the roof, right? Where we are in the front just protecting property, basically. We go through and we're doing kind of like a final sweep before we wrap up to head out. And And yeah, I mean, and we just do a walkthrough. We feel real good about everything. We've gotten all the gifts, like a lot of the electronics we knew were expensive, all that.
13: Because other firefighters were going to continue to hose it down.
12: Mm-hmm. They were staying on the work. And I don't know why that was. Usually we're the ones that stay the longest and do the most of the grunt work. And I don't know. I don't know why that happened. But we did. We did head out from there feeling like we had wrapped up. We'd done our job. Everything was clear. I remember being kind of hyped about it, leaving, because it felt like we're actually like saving property. And then it was a CO's house. Like, it's not necessarily like pride for saving a CO's house, but there was just something about that dynamic. We felt proud. We were, you know, we had done our best. We had kind of saved Christmas for this family. And we were proud of ourselves.
13: The firefighters drove home through the Central California Christmas Eve night. They washed down the truck and went to sleep on the bunks that lined the walls of the bunk room. The next morning when they woke up, they heard the captain. He was on the phone inside his office. He was talking to the CO from the house they had tended to the night before.
12: The CO cussed out our captain and was like, "You ain't. This is a fake fire department. Like, my house rekindled."
13: That night, after all the firefighters either went home or back to the prison, the fire at the CO's house had rekindled in the attic, and the house kept burning.
12: That's like a bad look for any fire department.
13: There had been a few firefighting teams at the scene that night, and another team had been responsible for putting out the flames.
12: And so we were getting the blame for this fire reigniting, yet we weren't the ones up on the attic. The sentiment of the call was like, y'all messed up, sloppy firefighters. Because we were the incarcerated firefighters that responded to the call. That apparently were not good enough for this correctional officer. I knew there would be some people that knew who I was as a human being. And then there's going to be this other half of the population, I don't know, that just sees me as a piece of, you know, and just sees me as my crime.
13: There was one fire Amika told me about when she and all the other incarcerated firefighters realized it didn't matter how little anyone else thought of them. What mattered was doing their job. She arrived at an out-of-control agricultural land fire.
12: I hope and pray my skills are good enough to get the job done. Like, I hope I remember the pattern I need to spray my nozzle at when I hit this type of fire. A slough fire can then spread, you know, there's the surrounding kind of like wildland areas and farmland, and then you have the trees above, and so there's like so many different ways that it just could really, really spread.
14: That's the nature of fire. You can't really, we're not in control of it. We're trying to control it, but we can't. We pulled up and the smoke, like different fires have different smoke, and you're trying to just figure out, like, what do you need to do and what do you need to do to help? And
13: this is Megan Peebles. She was a nozzle operator on Amika's crew at this slough fire.
14: I think that was my first time that I realized that things could change super drastically.
13: The ditch itself was full of smoldering debris, but Amika's firefighters had to cross the slough to some trees on the other side. So the captain, the correctional officer in charge of them, directed the women to lay their hoses across the hot ditch.
12: I remember knowing that, like, that's a textbook no-no. We clearly have read, and in our training as firefighters, even incarcerated firefighters that just study these books to get on the truck, like, we know that's a textbook no-no. You don't bring your hoses across active burn. So it was like a red flag trigger, like I knew it seemed a little bit off, right?
14: I think I was still really new, and I just was, whatever they told me to do, I did.
13: Amika was hesitant to tell her team to put these hoses across the slough like her captain was telling her. She was getting close to her release date, and she didn't want to make any trouble, but she knew this was a faulty order.
12: Flames are literally above the treetops at this point. And this is your only defense against the flames is your hose. We knew that we were kind of being told to do something that didn't make sense, but we had to do it. It was our captain giving us orders.
14: I think that all of us looked at it as, for sure, we don't have the authority to question a captain or the chief, but were we in the position to say anything? Ultimately, we are incarcerated individuals, and it's not like we could go or do anything without a captain or a chief with us.
12: I could see all of this unfolding right in front of me, and then the fire comes sweeping through. The fire kind of did this boom there, and the trees caught the next trees, and it's coming across the bank. All of it is so fast. The hoses are drawn out across the slough. You know the girls are going to lose their equipment.
14: The flames were, they were over the fire truck for sure. I would say probably 50 to 100, 100 feet.
12: I was hearing different pieces of radio traffic and they were hearing different pieces. But I'm screaming at them and hollering and, you know, like, we're trying to get other firefighters to realize what just happened. And now there's fire coming towards the truck. I was like, I'm losing vision. I cannot see the girls anymore. Smoky, hot. You know, we're in our Wildland fire gear with just a bandana covering our mouth and goggles. And so, but still that smoke seeps through the goggles in your bandana and you can barely breathe. Eyes pouring, snot pouring, and then not seeing them anymore was so scary.
13: Amika had lost sight of the other women she was in charge of, and at that moment took control of the situation, despite her lack of authority to do so. She jumped in the truck and tried to move it out of the path of the fire, without permission.
12: Now this is all we got, which is the only thing that has water left on it, and so it's literally like our lifeline. If we don't have our truck, we have no water. We have no defense. To be rolling in that truck is our nicest fire engine on a fire, that was kind of unheard of. So it was a really big deal.
13: And then she tried again to radio the women behind the fire line.
12: I answered to a correctional officer and a captain, but I also had people that I was responsible for.
14: Being an engineer for a fire crew, you're taking on the lives of 4 to 5 other people, and you're directing them and telling them what to do.
12: I had to just override this captain and do what was safest for the crew.
13: She called the women back from the front lines.
12: I mean, the reality of like overriding a captain on a fire ground is that you could get sent back in.
14: That's why she was an engineer. She had that ability to direct and see situations and take control of them. I mean, I looked up to her for it.
12: So, like, forget the captain and what he's saying, because that don't make no sense. And just as clearly and methodically and carefully as we can make decisions that will get us home safe, that's what that moment at the slough fire was. So, like, informally, we were in charge. It's this dance that I have danced the whole time I was incarcerated. Like, we did it anyway, in spite of all of the circumstances and the way things didn't line up for us, or, you know, but we did it anyway.
13: Amika and the women had gotten themselves and their trucks out of the line of the fire, and also helped to stop the spread of the fire. Then they safely handed off to the next crew.
12: We are at the back of the fire truck where we could sit on the kind of gate, and we've stripped off half our gear. The Gatorade is a little too sweet and makes you sick, but the water was the best, yeah. I mean, there's nothing like that ice chest after a fire. We are covered in soot and ash, eyes burning, red, nose pouring, everything kind of running from the smoke, like your eyes and your nose.
14: You want to follow her because you know that she's, you know, she's, I would have followed her into any fire.
12: We handled that call like bosses. We did. And, you know, all the labels we have, addicts, I don't know, like criminals, not worthy of being part of society, kicked out of the world. But who we were that day is badasses. We were a badass team of female firefighters that handled business. Nobody can touch it. Nobody can claim it. No, it's like, that was ours. That's ours.
13: When they got back to the fire station, nobody said anything. No reports were filed because it would have made the captain look bad.
12: They are not going to write up an area where they went wrong, for sure. And if they did, it would not be in that. That's not how it would get written up.
13: So was that like a tacit acknowledgement that you all did the right thing and we're just going to keep moving?
12: 100%.
13: Fire Escape, the story continues right after this short break. Stay tuned.
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17: President Trump says the U.S. is leading on AI and taking that message to China's leader, Xi Jinping.
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13: Welcome back to Snap Judgment. This is Fire Escape, the story of a woman whose world burned down, and then she learned to fight fire from behind bars. Sensitive listeners are advised. After years in the fire station, as captain of her team, the time was finally, actually approaching for Amika to be released, which brought its own set of fears and questions.
12: The idea of who I had been before was, like, wiped out. It was wiped out. And I actually, you know, like, remember thinking about the crime scene, and when you see pictures of the crime scene, it's like my truck basically blown up with like my family photos scattered across the ground, like lost. And it felt so symbolic because it was like, that's literally like what happened. Like that moment wiped out everything before then.
13: Hoping for you in your relationship with your mom when you got home?
12: I felt a lot more love for my mom than I had in the years previous. When I was in prison and when I was coming home.
13: Over Amika's time in prison, her mom, Joni, had always, year after year, sent her articles about reentry, brought her visitors who worked in criminal justice reform. She was laying the groundwork for her transition to the free world.
12: Because my mom had showed up for me in a way that reminded me how much I love my mom. And we had had a really hard, like years and years of a really hard relationship.
13: The plan was to live on the patio attached to her dad's garage until she found a job. She also had a boyfriend, a man named Jose, who was also incarcerated. But he was set to be released a little while after her, and she cautiously hoped their relationship would continue out in the real world. But most importantly, she knew she was going to have to be a mom to three growing kids who she hadn't lived with

0: Because what if mom strikes out? And so I think that I just had to get ready. I had to get ready for all of it.
1: She'd been gone the better half of a decade, and her release date was just a few months away. She had no career, no money, no house, and she was terrified of being a mother to her soon-to-be 13-year-old.
2: You know, when I think about it, what comes to mind is, like, all the things that we would talk about when she was inside. Like, all of our plans that we had when she was going to get out. Like, mom and daughter things, painting our nails together, going on trips together, watching movies, showing her music, listening to music together. I wanted a mom. But what happened when she came home, I didn't.

0: When it's time for someone to parole from the firehouse, the whole team and the captain gather outside, and there's a ceremony.
1: What the firehouse girls would do for you was when they see the parole van coming through the gates of the prison, they would line up all of the fire trucks and turn on the lights and sirens. And everybody would be out there like loving you up, waving and crying. And I'd seen so many people parole before me. And so for my day to come it was a big thing.
0: After 7 years in prison, 4.5 in the main prison, and more than 2 years at the firehouse, Amika's day did come.
1: What I envisioned the whole... I'm probably going to cry on this one. What I envisioned the whole time I was in prison, how I would reconcile with my kids. I envisioned myself like giving them a lot of love to make up for all these years that I'd been gone.
0: She was shaking as she walked from the fire station to the parole van.
2: Lord. I mean, definitely like that kind of endorphin rush, like definitely butterflies in my stomach, you know, palms sweating, kind of just those visceral feelings of like, you could feel the nerves, the anxiety, the excitement. I mean, you always expect like the worst to happen. Like you don't want to go in thinking everything's going to be smooth because...
3: What do you mean, what's the worst?
2: I don't know, that no one will be there for you or that they'll send, you know, they'll be like, just kidding, head back in, like, you know, you just never really know.
0: In the holding area, Amika was given her release clothes, sent to her by a friend. It was sweatpants and a sweatshirt from a skate shop in Ukiah that said freedom on the back. She tried to put on a pair of heels, but it didn't work, so she went with flip-flops. The plan was for her family to wait in the parking lot.
1: And then my kids were in the parking lot waiting for me with my papa. And so I told them, it's almost the same as when you walk in the gates. It just feels like a dream. And, you know, you can't even imagine what's next.
0: It was finally the day of her release, the day she had imagined for all these years, the day she could begin to be the person on the outside she planned to be, starting with Milo, Soleil, and Blossom.
4: And it seemed like it'd just be forever, but it was, like, really happening, you know? I saw her, I hugged her, like, there were no guards watching.
1: Just, like, looking out the window and just having my kids kind of, like, curled up on me and just holding on, that was sweet.
0: When they got home to Amika's papa's house, she put her one bag of belongings down on the patio where she'd be sleeping, and then they all sat down on her dad's couch, and she put in a DVD with pictures of her work at the firehouse.
1: We're on Papa's big red couch, and we're all cuddled together. That was probably one of the first moments, and we all just, you know, I had a girl on each side.
0: There were pictures of Amika doing vehicle extractions, climbing ladders and hosing down burning buildings.
1: And they were blunt. I mean, it was just like, my mom's a gangster. Oh my God, my mom, you know, that's how my girls were.

0: were like, whoa, you know, it was kind of unbelievable.
1: They were proud of it.
0: Yeah, they were really proud. And my papa was too. My mom was. I mean, it was pretty amazing. I just felt like I was getting to share my life with them and bringing it home to them about what I really did.
1: The first day together on the couch, being proud, being hopeful, that was the easiest day.
2: It was like this goal. It was like when she got out, everything would be perfect. It was like this. It was just this thing that we were waiting on. And once she got out, everything would be perfect. Life would be perfect. But it wasn't like that at all. It wasn't like that at all.
0: I mean, coming home and having two teenage girls in the house who loved me and were hurt by me and that had placed me on a pedestal for all the years I was gone. Coming home to those girls and to the reality of like, we had different visions actually.
2: But I didn't, what had happened when she came home, I didn't expect that.
1: Amika's son Milo was in his 20s and already out of the house. She had two daughters. Her older daughter Soleil was turning 18, and there was a lot of pain in that mother-daughter relationship. And her youngest, Blossom, was 13.
2: I mean, 13 is like where you're first. Like, you're just starting to be a teenager. I think the first, like, crazy thing that happened was when she first got home. I just remembered, like, this one night. It was a school night, too. I went out with my friend, and I didn't come home until, like, 6 in the morning.
1: When Blossom came home, Amika knew exactly what she had been doing.
0: I mean, I knew she was using because I could tell in her eyes. I could see it in her eyes. I knew she was off. I knew she wasn't fully there. That scared the hell out of me. I just didn't know what to do. I didn't know what to do. It was like, as a mom at that point, she was like all I had left. And the idea of me losing her to some drugs was so terrifying. I was so sad and afraid for my daughter. And it came across as just anger, you know?
2: And I think that just set her off. And it got, yeah, after that, it got violent. And then
0: I picked her up by her jaw. And I picked her up kind of by her neck and her jaw. And I, you know, put her head up against the wall. And I don't even remember what it was I said, but that touch alone was not a touch she had ever felt from me. And it was extreme. It scared her. It scared me. It scared all of us. I have never put hands on my kids like that. You know what I mean? So
2: it was just so shocking to me that that happened. And it was disappointing.
0: I wasn't able to love my kids the same way when I got home. I wasn't able to be the kind of mom that they wanted. I wasn't able to be like a soft and gentle, loving mom. I had a different shell on me at that point. And it wasn't, even though I was always felt like I was a touchy-feely person, I was like my, you know, I wasn't anymore. And like, you know, there's times when my kids would like want to cuddle with me and it was like too much. It freaked me out a little bit. Like I don't even have a words or a process to put to that. But I knew that I wasn't accessible in the way that they had wanted me to be or that I had wanted to be when I got home. This is what I keep thinking. Like, it was interrupted. My bond with my kids was so interrupted that it's changed forever. You know what I mean? There is no going back to what was before. And I spent most of my prison life thinking I could go back in ways or I could make up. And it's taken me as long out as I was inside to realize that that's not the case. Like, I can't go back. I can't fix. I can only move forward.
2: I think because I was so young when she went away, like, I was used to not having a mom. I knew she was my mom, but it was also like, no, she was kind of a stranger, you know? And it's like weird saying that, but it is like, she was a stranger. And I don't know.
0: In some ways, I feel like I overpromised my kids when I was in the inside. Like when I was trying to get right for them or I was trying to redeem myself, I overpromised. I really did. Cause like I had no idea how hard it would be out here.
1: Did she ever ask you how you process your accident?
0: I mean, she didn't ask me a whole lot. She's, you know, but she would say things like, it's hard for me to believe that that is part of you, right? She's like a girl of few words. She watches a lot more than she asks questions. And she was definitely paying close attention to me over those years.
1: About a year and a half after Amika was released from prison, she was still living at her papa's house when she got a phone call from her mom, Joni.
0: She was like, "Are you? Where are you? Sit down. Like, you need to be by yourself and be somewhere okay right now." And that was when she told me that she had pancreatic cancer and that it had spread. So they found, you know, a lesion on her liver. And so, yeah, we knew it was spreading.
2: I think we had found out that she was sick. And then what I can really remember is when she came to visit us. She came over to my papa's house. And she was the cutest little thing ever. She had purple dress on and her purple hat and a little suitcase.
0: We knew pancreatic cancer is, you know, as she was diagnosed at a really late stage. She told me that she was going to die and that she probably had about 6 months left to live.
2: She had told us that, yeah, she didn't want to do chemo. I think the doctor estimated like 6 or 7 months.
0: And so my mom was like really excited because she thought, you know, I have the option to choose to die if I want. But I also remember she was really terrified about that because of my criminal history. And she knew I would be with her and be tending to her. And so I know my mom went into this mode too of trying to protect me. I mean, she started kind of like getting everything, all of her T's crossed and I's dotted and making sure she had legal paperwork and that neighbors knew that, you know, what her plan was. And she was afraid that I could be held responsible in some way if she chose to die on her own. I made the decision to go and live with my mom, knowing she was dying and she was getting sick fast.
1: This is Fire Escape. The story continues right after this short break. Stay tuned.
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1: 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I'm Anna Sussman, and you're listening to Fire Escape from Snap Studios at KQED. Sensitive listeners are advised.
2: I made the decision to go and live with my mom, knowing she was dying, and she was getting sick fast. Blossom, from the beginning, was like 100% on board.
1: So Amika took Blossom, and they moved into Joni's apartment in downtown Oakland.
2: And we just were with her. Like, we, you know, would just, we, what we did was we set her bed up in the living room. It was like a studio apartment. The other thing I really, that was really stood out to me at that time was how vulnerable my mom became. Because my mom is not like that. My mom is like this. She's fierce. She's loud. She's, you cannot shut my mom up in a room. But she needed us in a way that she's never needed us.
1: Amika would call her mom's friends on the phone and then lay the phone down next to her. They called the women who helped her start Good Vibrations. They called the photographers she had collaborated with for Down There Press. But there was one important person they couldn't call. They had to wait for him to call them.
2: Jose called from prison, and he was able to spend some time talking to my mom. And she'd known about him for years, but the last conversation that they had was my mom giving him her blessing. Even when he sat inside prison, my mom believed that we were making the right decision and that he would take care of me. The other thing that my mom had on her finger when she died was a little ring that he had sent her from inside the county jail that had my name on it. And she wore that on her wedding finger. This little ring made from jail that Jose sent to her, and it was like her most prized possession at the end. It was hard. I mean, it was like hard and beautiful because I had never seen this side of my mom too. All of us had blocked off this tenderness, you know, myself, my mom in many ways. You know, Blossom had that too. It was like once I was gone, you know, I remember my friend that was taking care of her, just, you know, she would write me and be like, she doesn't want to hug anybody. She doesn't want people to touch her. She only wants her mom. I think she was reminded about a part of me that wasn't front and center most of the time, right? Which was the ability to be soft and nurturing and loving and...
7: I think I saw for the first time the nurturing, the true nurturing side of my mom. Seeing how good she is at taking care of people and hold, like, making that space for spirits to pass through.
2: So we were figuring it out together. And yeah, Blossom was a natural, just like right there. We just kind of, you know, kept her cozy and warm, and then we just knew it was coming. We just got in bed with her, and Blossom and I just kind of took turns cuddling with her and, you know, keeping a cool rag on her face and things like that.
7: I remember hearing her take her last breath. Me and my mom, we just sat there for a long time. I did think when she passed, she actually did kind of have like a half smile on her face, like a
2: like a soft smile, you know. We got some music going, Gopal burning, and then we decorated her body. We had some henna, and so we painted on her, and we covered her with these flowers from her garden.
7: We laid the flowers all around her, and just sat with her.
2: We felt proud that my mom got to die the way she wanted to die in her home, and that she didn't suffer too much at the end.
7: I think when she died, it was just a really... you can't put it into words. It's the same feeling that you have at a birth.
2: You know, birth and death are so similar. So it didn't feel scary. It didn't feel strange. It just felt normal.
1: A little while after Joni passed away, a few months later, Jose was released from prison. He was working the fields in Central California, picking strawberries for not much pay.
2: Well, what I saw was that he actually, like, he also started, like, studying for his GED. He got his license. So those were, like, indicators, like, okay, well, he seems pretty serious, right? And but it became more and more clear how serious he was.
1: And then he and Amika and Blossom were able to move into Joni's apartment together. It was in an intentional community where folks ate meals together, gardened together, generally took care of each other.
2: And that was also life-changing for him as well, because for the first time ever, he was in a community where there was resources and support, and like he had never experienced any of those things in the Central Valley.
1: Because it was an intentional community? What do you mean?
2: No, because I was so tapped into, I'd say, the kind of reentry community and people that had got out and made it. He had never seen anybody that had made it before. Mm. Like, that's actually pretty normal, is like to not have people in your community that have come back and done well for themselves, right? Mm-hmm. Or survived it. Like,
1: they lived together for more than a year, just trying to slowly and quietly build a life together.
2: I knew, I had the feeling I was pregnant.
0: How did you feel?
2: A mix of everything. I knew there was going to be people that judged me or didn't want, you know, that didn't think this was the right decision. And all of that, and I still felt like... sweet baby. I was so excited.
1: She told Blossom first, and then they took Jose out for a birthday dinner at a buffet place and handed him a little box all wrapped up, a pregnancy test.
2: We both, he had never been in his kids' lives the way he wanted to be because of incarceration, right, and addiction. And so for him, it was a kind of a dream to, like, have a new, a chance to do it again. And for me, too. More so on choosing to bring another child in, right? Especially with wounded children that we had let down and hurt and... I'm sure it was really

0: feed my mom popsicles. And smudging her down, and she was beautiful.
1: We, my husband and Blossom and myself, we all touched her head as she was coming out.
0: So yeah, she was in the tub, and we were all just watching her, and saw her little head poke out.
2: Oh, there she goes! There she goes!
1: But Blossom was the first one to have hands on little Gloria and lift her up to our chest.
0: And I caught her. She finally came out and I caught her. And I handed her to my mom.
3: We're gonna braid you up.
1: It was a very full circle moment on so many levels. Blossom was my baby before Gloria, right? And she was the youngest. And so it was her first experience of like being at a birth, catching a baby, which has always been something that I thought a kid should experience. Like I felt like I had given her a bit of a cycle that a daughter deserves, right? To understand birth and death closely.
0: And, you know, as my mom says, like, the one that's there at the gates, they're passing through, as an honor. Like, I feel like I was really, really lucky to be the one to catch Gloria and to be the one to be there with my grandma as she passed on.
1: What I envisioned the whole time I was in prison about how I would reconcile with my kids, I envisioned myself being there for them all the time. I envisioned myself like giving them a lot of love to make up for all these years that I'd been gone. And I envisioned myself like setting an example of the new person I would be when I came home. I can say I can do one of those, and it's set an example. It's like, how do you pass on and translate, especially when you've been removed and interrupted, you know, your relationship. And so this was all those things without speaking a word.
3: They said to do it.
1: The community we lived in, that was what they wanted us to do when the baby was born, was they asked Boston to please come ring the bell so people could pay their respects. And that was how we got to announce to our people that she had made her way and that she was there. We had so much joy, and we were celebrating Gloria, and we sure did tell the world that she was here, and we had just did that, you know.
4: I mean, ringing a bell is like the opposite of shame.
1: That is so real. That is so real. If I didn't rise up a bit out of that, the shame or the looking back and regret, I couldn't have done what I did. Like, I couldn't have parented them in the ways that I did when I got out if I didn't believe I was doing the right thing, if I didn't believe that I was worthy of being their mother or a new child's mother, right? Like, I had to decide that I was worthy of living my life again.

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We want to thank Amika Moda for sharing her story with us. 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

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Special thanks to Adiza Egan and Catherine Steyer Martinez, Pat Macedi Miller, and the San Francisco Fire Department. 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
3: On the next Fresh Air, actor Will Sharp. He was nominated for an Emmy for his portrayal of Ethan, a tech entrepreneur in season 2 of White Lotus. He's also starred in the TV show Too Much and the film A Real Pain. 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

0: at your hopes at last will make your future forget your past. Another pain where the ulcers grow, another opening of another show. 4 weeks you rehearse.
1: Good afternoon, everyone, and welcome once again to The Best of Broadway here on 90.3 KEDM Monroe, a community service of the University of Louisiana Monroe. I'm your host, Mark Henderson, for this hour of music from the great American musical theater traditions as the curtain goes up once more on The Best of Broadway here on 90.3 KEDM.

I want to wish all the mothers out there a happy Mother's Day. Our show today is dedicated to you and all that you do. These are songs about and sung by mothers in Broadway musicals. Relationships between grown daughters and mothers isn't always easy. Sometimes the daughters don't live up to the expectations or the big expectations that their mothers set for them. And we're going to hear a little bit of that aggressive, abrasive relationship between mothers and adult daughters, although, you know, underneath all of it is love. We're going to start with A Little Night Music, the music and lyrics of Stephen Sondheim. In this case, the song is A Glamorous Life. We hear a daughter who adores her actress mother, but the actress's mother's mother is an aristocrat from old Europe and doesn't really appreciate the career that her daughter has built for herself. This is A Glamorous Life from The Little Night Music.

darling, I miss you a lot. But, darling, this has to be short, as Mother is getting a plaque from the Helsingborg Arts Council Amateur Theatre Group. Whether it's funny or not, I...

will read their lot, use their charms and choose their futures, breed their children, heed their mothers, ordinary daughters, which mine I fear is not.

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I'm performing in Rotvik, and don't ask where is it, please. How are you feeling today? And are you corrupting the child? 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

0: Judy Kahan, Glynis John, Hermione Gingold, and members of the cast of A Little Night Music with The Glamorous Life. Meredith Wilson depicts that abrasion in a more stereotypical, maybe, way. What do mothers ask of their grown-up daughters? When are you going to get married, and when are you going to have a baby? Well, here is the song that poses that first question.
1: Mama, a man with a suitcase has been following me all over town.
2: Oh? Who?
1: I never saw him before.
2: Did he say anything?
1: He tried.
2: Did you say anything?
1: Mama, of course not. Now, don't dawdle, Amaryllis. Play your exercise. So, do, la, re, ti, mi, a little slower, and please keep the fingers curved as nice and high as you possibly can. Don't get faster, dear.
2: If you don't mind my saying so, it wouldn't have hurt you to have found out what the gentleman wanted.
1: I know what the gentleman wanted.
2: What, dear?
1: You'll find it in Balzac.
2: Excuse me for living, but I never read it.
1: Neither has anyone else in this town.
2: There you go again with that same old comment about the low mentality of River City people and taking it all too much to heart.
1: No, Mama. As long as the Madison Public Library was entrusted to me for the purpose of improving River City's cultural level, I can't help my concern that the ladies of River City keep ignoring all my counsel and advice.
2: But, darling, when a

The Piano Lesson from the Music Man, Barbara Cook, and Pert Kelton from the original Broadway cast. Well, sometimes the daughters do indeed get married, and then the mother begins to rue the loss of the daughter. This is music from Mamma Mia.

from the original Broadway cast of Mamma Mia, Siobhan McCarthy and Lisa Stokey with Slippin' Through My Fingers. Mothers are often the ones who give some of the best advice in a lifetime.

0: Advice from mothers, something that stays with us all our lives. 16 going on 17, the reprise, second act of The Sound of Music, Mary Martin and Laurie Peters from the original 59 Broadway cast. And before that, I Whistle a Happy Tune from the 2015 Broadway revival of The King and I, Kelly O'Hara and Jake Lucas. 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
1: 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It is Mother's Day, and we are celebrating Mother's Day together here on The Best of Broadway with songs by and about moms. Sometimes pregnancies are unexpected, and in the olden days, it usually led to a shotgun wedding. Lerner and Lowe make fun of that practice a little bit right now in the musical Brigadoon.

My Mother's Wedding Day from Brigadoon, from a 1988 London cast. That was Leslie Mackey. Sometimes, unfortunately, unexpected pregnancies are not always a happy event and leads to self-reflection. And that is the case with this song from the musical Waitress.

from the musical Waitress, Jesse Mueller, with She Used to Be Mine, the music and lyrics of Sarah Bareilles, here on a Mother's Day edition of The Best of Broadway. Coming up Saturday at the Shenanigans Bar on North 6th Street, the North Louisiana Pinball Players May Tournament will happen. And it'll run from noon to 4:30 p.m. It will be an IFPA-sanctioned pinball tournament. All skill levels are welcome, from pinball wizards to first-time players. There's a spot for you. There is an entry fee, and gamers have to be 21 years old. This is at the Shenanigans Bar from 12 to 4:30 p.m. Saturday. To learn more about this pinball tournament and any of the events on our events calendar, go to our website at kedm.org. Okay, I have for you now a young mother who is unmarried, has a child, was stranded in Saigon, and expresses to her son the feeling that I'm sure almost every mother feels at one time or another.

Lea Salonga from the London cast recording of Miss Saigon, I'd Give My Life for You. Here's another mother concocted by Rodgers and Hammerstein. This one's a little bit devious. She is trying to hook up her daughter in South Pacific with a little song called Happy Talk.

0: Juanita Hall from the original 1949 cast of South Pacific with Happy Talk. 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
1: On the next Fresh Air, actor Will Sharp. He was nominated for an Emmy for his portrayal of Ethan, a tech entrepreneur in season 2 of White Lotus. He's also starred in the TV show Too Much and the film A Real Pain. Now, he stars as Wolfgang Amadeus Mozart in a new adaptation of Amadeus. 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

0: singer Lisbeth Scott and composer Paul Schwartz. Just two of the unusual artists you'll hear every week on Hearts of Space. I'm Stephen Hill. 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
2: 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I'm Mark Henderson. I invite you to tune in to my other two shows here at KEDM at 7:06 on Friday nights. It's Sentimental Journey, 2 hours of music from the era before rock ruled the airwaves, and at 11:06 Monday morning, Encore, an hour of music from the symphonic repertoire, the standard symphonic repertoire. I encourage you to tune those shows in and just explore all of the wonderful offerings here at KEDM. Our show today on The Best of Broadway is celebrating mothers on this Mother's Day. Again, a salute to all you moms. Songs sung by are about mothers. And next up, we have a mom with her dying thoughts about her daughter from Les Miserables.

0: Come to Me from the original Broadway cast, Colm Wilkinson and Randy Graff. The musical, of course, is Les Miserables, here on a Mother's Day edition of The Best of Broadway. Here we have, from Charlie and the Chocolate Factory, a depiction of a single mom doing her best, but knowing that there's always a need for a father. This is If Your Father Were Here, Emily Paget.
1: Come on, Charlie. 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
1: 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It's Mother's Day. We're celebrating on the Best of Broadway. Here is a reminder that sometimes mothers forget that their children are growing up. Here is Mama, I'm a Big Girl Now. This is from the television production of Hairspray, led by Maddie Baglio.

Matty Baglio and the cast of the television production of Hairspray with Mama, I'm a Big Girl Now. Angela Lansbury now reflects on just how good a job she did as an aunt in raising her nephew in the musical MAME.

Angela Lansbury as Mame with If You Walked Into My Life. And we close with this final salute to moms. This is Mama Will Provide from Once on This Island. I'm Mark Henderson, and you've been listening to The Best of Broadway, 90.3 KEDM. Sha, sha, the tree. Sha, sha, sha, sha. Bum, bum, bum. The frogs. Bum, bum, bum. And the breeze.

0: Tick season is back, and it's worse than usual. Many people worry about Lyme, but ticks transmit many diseases. This is the People's Pharmacy with Terry and Joe Graydon.
1: In addition to Rocky Mountain spotted fever, there's anaplasmosis, babesiosis, and ehrlichiosis. One you may not know about is bartonellosis. This germ causes cat scratch fever, but chronic infection can cause a range of other problems.
0: We're speaking with one of the country's leading experts on Bartonella. He'll tell us why preventing flea and tick bites is so important.
1: How can you protect yourself from tick-borne danger?
0: Coming up on the People's Pharmacy, Beyond Lyme Disease, stealth infections from flea and tick bites.
1: In the People's Pharmacy Health Headlines, the Food and Drug Administration is reviewing a pancreatic cancer drug for approval. Pancreatic cancer is one of the most deadly malignancies, accounting for more than 50,000 deaths a year. Only about 13% of people with this condition survive 5 years after diagnosis. The new pill, developed by Revolution Health, is called Diraxuron-Resib. Patients have been pleading for early access because they feel they can't afford to wait for final approval. The average survival is just a bit over 6 months, but people on Diraxuron-Resib have survived an average of 13 months. Now, the FDA has authorized early access for people with metastatic pancreatic cancer that's already been treated. Former Nebraska Senator Ben Sasse told a 60 Minutes interviewer that the drug has helped him live with less pain, and he's hoping to live longer than originally projected when he was diagnosed in December. His testimony has boosted strong interest in the medication. Revolution Health has said it will provide Diraxuron-Resib to eligible patients at no cost.
0: Most people think of dementia as a disease of old age. A new study from Finland suggests that severe infections earlier in life may play an important role in the development of cognitive decline. The investigators analyzed data from a nationwide registry. There were over 62,000 older individuals diagnosed with dementia. They were matched with over 300,000 dementia-free control subjects. The researchers discovered that urinary tract infections that were treated in the hospital were associated with dementia. So were other bacterial infections, including bacterial pneumonia, gastrointestinal conditions, and dental decay. The researchers point out that this was an observational study and cannot establish cause and effect relationships. Nevertheless, the authors conclude, quote, "These results support the role of severe infections as independent risk factors for dementia."
1: Alcohol use disorder is a common problem that's difficult to treat. Previous studies of the weight loss drug semaglutide hinted that people using either Ozempic or Wegovy had less troublesome alcohol cravings. Now, a Danish study confirms that this drug may help reduce problem drinking. The researchers enrolled 108 volunteers with obesity who also wanted to be treated for their out-of-control alcohol use. Everyone in the study was treated with cognitive behavioral therapy. Half the participants also got semaglutide every week, while the other half got a placebo shot. The trial lasted half a year. During that time, those in the semaglutide group reduced their heavy drinking days by more than 40%. That was a greater reduction than those on placebo. The scientists estimate the number needed to treat for semaglutide to cut alcohol consumption is 4.3. That's much better than the NNT for established treatments, which come in at 7 or higher.
0: Weight loss drugs like Wegovy and Zepbound appear to have an unwelcome side effect. Many people losing weight on these medications report hair loss. A new study in the journal Science Progress confirmed that hair loss is more common among people using GLP agonists. Higher doses, which are also more effective for weight loss, seem to be more likely to produce this adverse reaction. Sudden weight loss has long been associated with hair thinning, so this effect is not entirely unexpected.
1: People are showing up in emergency rooms this year with fevers, aches, and fatigue. The numbers are the highest reported since 2017 for tick-borne infections, although many ER patients don't realize at first that is the problem. The only part of the country not experiencing an unusual spike in tick-related emergency visits is the area of Texas, Oklahoma, Louisiana, Arkansas, and New Mexico. It seems that an early spring in the rest of the country has led to more tick encounters. In addition, some species of tick are spreading into new territories. The Lone Star tick, responsible for alpha-gal allergy to red meat, has been spreading from its native south northwards. And that's the health news from the People's Pharmacy this week.

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1: I'm Janine Herbst with these headlines. Nobel Peace Prize winner Narges Mohammadi has been transferred to a hospital in Tehran after collapsing in prison. Her foundation says she's been granted bail. The 53-year-old rights activist was awarded the Nobel in 2023 while in prison and has been jailed repeatedly throughout her career. As data centers expand around the U.S., Florida Governor Ron DeSantis signed a bill requiring them to pay their own electric bills instead of asking the public to do so. And along with buying flowers and candies and other gifts this Mother's Day, it's also one of the busiest days of the year for eating out. The National Retail Federation expects Mother's Day spending to hit a record $38 billion. I'm Janine Herbst, NPR News.

0: That's all for now. I'm Emily Fang. Thank you for joining us for this Sunday's All Things Considered from NPR News.
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5: On the next Fresh Air, actor Will Sharp. 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
9: Hey everybody, this is Dave Smith, host of Ozark Highlands Radio. Welcome to our show. On this week's show, we'll feature a tribute to legendary singer-songwriter John Prine by his son Tommy Prine and longtime friend and co-writer Keith Sykes. Ozark Highlands Radio producer Jeff Glover offers an archival recording of the man himself, John Prine, from 1976. And author and educator Dr. Brooks Blevins continues his discussion of the 1934 Festival of Festivals. All that this week on Ozark Highlands Radio. John Prine was an American singer-songwriter of country folk music, widely cited as one of the most influential songwriters of his generation. Prine was known for his signature blend of humorous lyrics about love, life, and current events, often with elements of social commentary and satire, as well as sweet songs and melancholy ballads. John was connected to Mountain View, Arkansas, through his love for fishing at Jack's Resort on the beautiful White River. John visited Mountain View regularly since his childhood and made many friends in the area. In fact, according to John, his first public performance as a teenager was for fellow patrons of Jack's White River Resort. Recently, we were visited by John's son, Tommy Prine, and his friend, songwriter Keith Sykes. They appeared on our stage with songs and stories of the great John Prine.

Yeah, man. There's one John and I wrote, and it only took about 3 years, I think. The first one we wrote together took about 10 minutes, and then the next one took about an hour. And I guess we decided we weren't in a big hurry on this one. But I'm so glad that we got it. And it started out with a couple of lines, and I couldn't get anywhere with them. I just could not put a thought together that would make it make any sense to me. And so I just said, John, after about an hour, I said, man, I'm just coming up with zeros here. Can we try something else? And he said, well, how about you and me sitting in the back of my memory? And I went, oh, yeah. And I just lit up like a candle. And so we got this song.

John did a live album and had this song on there. And at the end of that song, this song, he put those two lines in that we didn't use. And so since he did, I will too.

0: Thank you.
1: 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Now, I'm going to play one of my personal favorite songs by my dad. And I may be a little biased in this opinion, but I think it's probably the best breakup song ever written of all time.

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It's called You Got Gold. That's about all I can say.

0: talking, honey, when I'm around you. And it gives me the blues if I got some good news and you're not there to bring it to. Life is a blessing, it's a delicatessen of all the little favors you do. Wrapped up together, no matter the weather, honey, you always come through. And it's a measure of treasure that gives me.
1: Tommy Prime and Keith Sykes, trading songs and stories from Tommy's father, the late John Prime. Tommy started that set with one of his dad's most well-known songs, Angel from Montgomery. Keith followed that with a song that he co-wrote with John Prine, Long Monday, and Far From Me. Then Keith finished that set with the song You Got Gold, written by John and Keith in 1991. We'll take a short break now, and when we return, let's head down to the vault for a visit with Jeff Glover. 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
2: Welcome back to Ozark Highlands Radio. You know, every week I love to go down and visit with Jeff Glover, who spends an awful lot of time down in the vault where we keep our old recordings of music from over the years here at the Ozark Folk Center. Let's head down there now. Hey, Jeff.
3: Well, hello, Dave. How's it going today?
2: Well, it's going pretty good. It's a beautiful day outside. I sure wish you had some windows in this place.
3: Yeah, you know, maybe we'll bring a sledgehammer in here one of these days. Just make a few windows. What do you say?
2: Yeah. Hey, you know, we're doing this John Prine tribute show right now. And I recall that John played here at the Folk Center back in the 70s at some time. I wonder if you've got a recording of that.
3: You know, there absolutely is a recording of it. And I listened to it a while back. I put it back. Oh, here it is. Here it is. Yeah.
2: You're so good at finding stuff.
3: Thanks. Yeah. Yeah. No, this is a recording that we found. He played here in 1976. Huh. It's a recording of him doing one of his signature songs called Paradise.
2: Oh, yeah. You bet. Well, that's probably his most famous song, as far as I know.
3: I believe so, yeah. Would you like to listen to it?
2: I would love to hear it.
3: Yeah, here we go.
4: My mother and father come from Paradise, Kentucky. It's in western Kentucky. It sits in Muhlenberg County. This is a song that I wrote for them.

0: asking. Mr. Peabody's coal train has hauled it away. Thank you. Thank you.
1: Oh, boy, that's a great song. And what a great recording. That really came out nice.
2: Yeah, what a jam. We're lucky to have that one.
1: Yes, you are. Yeah. John came here quite a bit over the years. I know he used to go fishing in the White River all the time and loved it here. He and his brother Dave used to come down.
2: Yeah, we interviewed some of his fishing buddies here in town. It turns out he came here pretty much every year for decades.
1: Wow.
2: Just to go fishing on the White River. And he just absolutely loved it and brought a lot of his friends here. You know, famous songwriter Roger Cook came down here with him. Keith Sykes, another one, a guy that's on the show. He just loved the place. And who could blame him? I mean, it's a wonderful place and there's some good fishing around here.
1: That's right. If you like to fish, that's the place to go.
2: That's right.
1: All right. Well, look, thanks a lot. Jeff, I'll see you next week, okay?
2: You bet, Dave.
1: Tommy Prine is an American singer-songwriter and is the youngest son of John Prine. At the age of 10, Tommy learned how to finger pick from his father. As a teenager, Prine traveled with his father's tour, primarily to assist with merchandise, then occasionally joining him on stage for the encore. After his father's death in 2020, Tommy decided to pursue a musical career. While Tommy endeavored to create distinct and independent music from his father, his influence is remembered by everything from covering John Prine songs to writing songs about his father.
3: This is a song that is, it's on my debut album, and it's about my dad. It's called By the Way.

0: Gonna take about a 10-minute break. We'll see you in just a few.
1: This is one of my dad's songs that I've always loved and appreciated for the writing and the lyrics specifically. You know, he was like a phenomenal finger picker. But this song specifically, I don't know what it is, just the lyrics really strike me. And the funny thing is, I have, to be honest, no idea what this song is about. Someone told me that it's the late John Garfield Blues. I guess John Garfield was a guy that was alive way before my time. I don't know.
0: He was the president of the United States.
1: Oh, okay, cool. There you go. I only studied American history from 1995 and forward.

last week about that. John and I had known each other since about 15 years and never dawned on us to write anything until one night. Jean and my wife and I had come up from Key West. We'd been down there about a month, and on the way back, of course, the plane was delayed forever, and by the time we got to his house, he'd made us this great, wonderful, his home-style cooking, you know. The roast and the mashed potatoes and stuff. And by the time we got there, the potatoes were like rocks. And we couldn't really eat anything. Dreen had given up and gone to bed, and we were just talking, whatever it was we were talking about. And it just seemed like, I kind of blurted it out, man. He says, you know, we've never written anything. He said, yeah, we haven't. No. So I played him this thing I'd been working on for about 10 years. I couldn't get past, I had a verse and a chorus, and nothing made me excited about it, that thing as much as I wanted it to, and I just let it sit there. And within about 5 minutes, he'd written these two beautiful verses, just like boom, boom, boom. And I thought, well, there they are. So we had this little song. It's called Love, Love, Love. It's the first one we wrote.

0: That was three more songs recorded on our stage at the Ozark Folk Center State Park in Mountain View, Arkansas, featuring Tommy Prine and Keith Sykes. First, we heard a song Tommy wrote about his father, By the Way. Next, we heard Tommy sing his father's song, The Late John Garfield Blues. And finally, Keith performed a song he wrote with John Prine in 1986, Love, Love, Love. It's time for another short break. When we come back, our friend Dr. Brooks Blevins will continue his study of the 1934 Festival of Festivals. 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
1: On the next Fresh Air, actor Will Sharp. He was nominated for an Emmy for his portrayal of Ethan, a tech entrepreneur in season 2 of White Lotus. He's also starred in the TV show Too Much and the film A Real Pain. Now, he stars as Wolfgang Amadeus Mozart in a new adaptation of Amadeus. Join us.
2: President Trump says the U.S. is leading on AI and taking that message to China's leader, Xi Jinping.
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0: Welcome back to Ozark Highlands Radio. This week, author and historian Dr. Brooks Blevins presents more of his study of the first national folk festival.
4: When the Smithsonian Folklife Festival featured the Ozarks in the summer of 2023, there were still a few people who consulted the nearest map to discover where this place is, but not many. After all, the festival thing is old hat here in the Ozarks. In this final installment of our three-part series called A Festival of Festivals, we're going to head back in the hills to revisit the Ozarkers who took part in the All-Ozark Folk Festival and the very first National Folk Festival back in 1934. In a previous story, we learned about a series of regional folk festivals held around the Ozarks in the spring of 34. These festivals served as feeders for the All-Ozark Folk Festival held on April 17th and 18th in the American Legion Hall in Springfield, Missouri. From hamlets and hollers, from streets and cities, came some of the best singers, dancers, and musicians the region had to offer. Fiddlers there were aplenty. They played Wagner and Polly Put the Kettle On, Chicken Hen, and Arkansas Traveler. Once renowned for their abilities to carry a square dance, but now long forgotten, they included Hoy Shaw of Gainesville, Missouri, Sam Hatley of Stillwell, Oklahoma, they called him the Coon Creek Tornado, Raymond Albright came from Taney County, Missouri, and the champion, Herschel Clark of Lincoln, Arkansas. There were Southern Harmony four-note shape note singers, players of such rare instruments as hammer dulcimers and melodeons, jig dancers and family bands. There were two folk dramas with costume performers, French harp players, even a set of polka dancers. No group was more discussed, though, than the ballad singers. There was young David Rice of Springfield, whose father Ben was a collector of songs. Otis Wilbanks of Ozark County, Missouri, played the guitar and sang Noble Skew Ball. Harvey Bailey of Douglas County, Missouri, did the same on Barbara Allen. This most famous of child ballads had its own section of the festival. There were Barbara Ellens and Barbary Allens. There were Barbara Allens to different melodies, sad dirge-like ones and slightly peppy ones. 64-year-old A.E. Jester from Aurora, Missouri, brought down the house with his rendition of Drunken Hickoff, the comic lament of an inebriated man that a Springfield reporter called suspiciously realistic. But no one cast a greater spell over the audience than did a 27-year-old mother and housewife from Highlandville, Missouri. Overcoming severe stage fright, Nellie Essick sang Rainbow Willow, and the old English weeper, I was cast on board to serve my king. So stunning was her performance that she was booked to appear at the first international folk festival in London a year later, but took ill and died. It was suggested that, like the father of another British downer, Mary of the Wild Moor, she simply pined away. 23-year-old Clyde Wilson, destined for Ozark Jubilee TV fame as Slim Wilson, lent his mellow baritone to one of those Barbara Allens, but he also played the fiddle and then took the stage with his musical family to win the group ballad contest. That musical family included sisters Cassie Acker and Martha Hayworth, who harmonized The Jealous Lover, and Martha's fiddling son, Junior, who would go on to a renowned guitar-playing career in Springfield and Nashville as Speedy Hayworth. 15-year-old Pauline McCullough of Blue Eye, Missouri, brought tears to all eyes with her version of The Blind Boy, and then topped that by winning the banjo contest. But it was the runner-up on the banjo who became the media darling at the National Folk Festival in St. Louis. 62-year-old Booth Campbell, a farmer and house painter from Little Cane Hill, Arkansas, was an Ozarker straight out of central casting who made up in showmanship what he lacked in musical virtuosity. Campbell earned the lion's share of attention when the Hill folks got to St. Louis, where the second day of the National Festival, April 30th, 1934, was devoted to the Ozarks. On the grand stage of St. Louis's new municipal auditorium, Springfield's Queen of the Hillbillies, Mae Kennedy McCord, served as MC, introducing an audience of city folk to the talent from the Ozarks. Otis Maxey and his square dancers, R.R. Danoon and his singing family, dulcimer player A.C. Stroud, the Baker sisters from Arkansas, Oliver Wyatt's mountain band, Clyde Wilson's mom and dad, John and Arlena, play-partying teenagers from Diamond, Missouri, and many others. This being the heart of the Depression, financial straits may have kept a few of the stars of the Springfield show from making it to St. Louis. Still, the 70-plus performers from southern Missouri and northern Arkansas gave the Ozarks the largest contingent of any group at that first National Folk Festival. For some, like Clyde Wilson and his nephew Junior Hayworth, it was the first of thousands of shows on such a stage. For others, like the ill-fated Nightingale Nellie Essick, it was both pinnacle and last hurrah. Mrs. Essex's voice does not survive, as far as we know, but we've got another of the performers from that first National Folk Festival. Here is 54-year-old carpenter R.R. Danoon singing Root Hog or Die. It was recorded by Sidney Robertson in Springfield, Missouri in 1936 and comes courtesy of the Library of Congress Archive of Folk Culture.
5: California in the spring of 76. Oh, when I landed there, I was in a terrible fix. I didn't have no money, meals, bills for to buy, and the only thing for me was to root hog or die. I went out.

0: Let's finish up this week's show with a couple of the songs that first made John Prine famous way back in the early 1970s, sung by his son, Tommy.
1: Christofferson was doing a show in New York City at the Bitter Inn. It's just a little bitty 100-seat club up there. Everybody played it. And the Friday and Saturday nights were just so packed you couldn't get a hairpin in there. But on Sunday it was thinned out, so I went to see the show that night. And about three-quarters way through, Chris said, I want to bring up a friend of mine, John Prine. No one had ever heard of John Prine. He's going to come up and play a couple of songs for us. And he came up and he played Sam Stone, Hello in There, and Donald and Lydia. And I said, I quit. There's absolutely no reason for me to continue. But John was such a great person. I got to meet him a little bit that night, and I could tell what a good guy he was. And we met a couple of months later, again in New York City, and just kind of bonded. And every time we got together, we just had more fun and hung out more and kept in touch and just became friends, lifelong friends. And it's one of my most favorite parts of my life is being able to say that guy was a good friend of mine. And anyway, I just wanted you to know that.

0: Well, Keith, I think we might be at the end of the road here tonight.
1: Truly.
0: How about we leave them with a song that my dad left everybody at the end of all the shows?
1: Sounds like a beautiful thing.
0: Let's do it.
1: All right. First, let me just say, keep playing. Let me just say how great it is for y'all to come out and support us like this. It's fantastic. The show sold out a year ago. Not that long ago, but it was great to find out. So many of you are so interested in this kind of a thing. Thank you so much.

0: Besides, thank y'all so much. Thank y'all so much for coming out tonight.
1: Two unforgettable songs from the pen of the late John Prine, performed by his son Tommy and songwriting partner Keith Sykes. Souvenirs from 1972 and the classic Paradise, first recorded in 1971. Thanks for listening to our show this week. It's a great pleasure for me to play you these songs that bring back such good memories. This is your host, Dave Smith. Have a great week.
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Come on in now, buddy, you know my husband just now left. Showing up and just now left. Showing up and just now left. Oh, Lord.

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0: And you're listening to The Boot here on 90.3 KDM. My name's Kirby Rambin, and that was Buckwheat Zydeco doing T-Na-Na. What a great song. Before that, we had Junior Wells with It Hurts Me Too. Beautiful old blues tune. And the king himself, Muddy Waters, doing Rolling Stone. Such an iconic song and such an important song in music history, because that is the track that the Rolling Stones got their name from. I mean, it seems kind of obvious, but, like, it's true. It's just, just because it's laying there doesn't mean it didn't happen, right? We got a whole bunch of great music coming up for you this evening on this wonderful little Mother's Day. It's not too hot, not too cold. This is kind of cloudy, but hey, we take what we can get. Happy Mother's Day to all the moms out there. Happy Mother's Day to my mom and my stepmom and my lovely wife, who's mother to our two kids, and all the moms out there. We got a bunch of great music coming up for you, though. We got some Dr. John here in a minute doing Gree Gree Gumbo Yaya, title track from that same album. Great album. Every song on it's fantastic. We got Paul Thorne doing Nona Lisa. After that, we got Turnpike Troubadours. We got some Shamika Copeland. Up next, though, is going to be DJ Grisham, recorded right here in the KDM studios for the Black Curtain series. It's DJ Grisham doing Sylvia right here on 90.3 KDM.
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0: It's The Boot on 90.3 KEDM, playing music from the Delta. Ben Harper and Charlie Musselwhite. Morris Trahan. Shiny Ribs. 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

They call me Dr. Jones, known as the Night Tripper. Got my satchel of gris in my hand. They be tripping up and back down the bayou. 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Got many clients, come from miles around, running down my prescription. 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I got remedies of every description.

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Here now.

0: 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My name is Kirby Rambin, and that was Elvin Bishop with What the Hell is Going On. Before that, we had Shamika Copeland doing Why, Why, Why, and Turnpike Troubadours before that was 7 and 7. You know, Shamika Copeland, I don't know where she was born, but her dad's from a little town, a little North Louisiana town of Haynesville. Up there kind of by Homer and just south of the Arkansas line. So she gets a pass even if she was born somewhere else. You know, she's a Louisiana girl. We got a bunch of great music coming up for you here this evening, but we can't do any of this without the help of listeners like you. It is only because people like you donate to the station that we're able to get up here and do any of this in the first place. 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We got some Harry Connick Jr. coming up in a minute with I Can Only Whisper Your Name, and then Irma Thomas. After that, the Soul Queen of New Orleans doing Dancing in the Street right here on 90.3 KDM.
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0: This is The Boot here on 90.3 KADM. My name's Kirby Rambin, and that was Irma Thomas doing Dancing in the Street, the soul queen of New Orleans. Before that, we had another New Orleanian, Harry Connick Jr. with I Could Only Whisper Your Name, and we got a bunch of great music coming up for you here this next set, too. We got some Willie Nelson in a minute doing I Ain't Got Nothing. We got Greg Allman after that with Song for Adam. It says Jackson Brown's on there. Oh, that's cool. Greg Allman, of course, is the surviving Allman brother. Just legendary, right? Up next, though, is another just amazing guitar player. It's Johnny Winter with Can't Hold Out right here on 90.3 KDM.
1: Talk to my baby on the telephone, she said. Stop what you're doing and come.